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13: In Los Angeles, I'm Kai Rizdal. It is Thursday today, the fourth day of June. Good as always to have you along, everybody. Here's a little choose-your-own-adventure as we get started. Today, according to AAA, regular gas right now, this is a national average, is $4.24 a gallon. That is, depending on which adventure you choose, either down more than 18 cents from a week ago and or nearly a buck 10 more than we were paying a year ago. We all know why, I imagine, but the ramifications aren't always clear. The United States is exporting more of the oil that is produced here to make up for some of that missing Persian Gulf supply, because it's a global market, right? But that, in turn, has helped convince the Trump administration to draw down the Strategic Petroleum Reserve to try to keep prices down. Thing is, the Energy Information Administration said this week, U.S. petroleum inventories are now as low as they have been since 2004. Marketplace's Kaylee Wells gets us going with what that might mean.
14: The U.S. is exporting more oil, but not because it's producing more oil.
15: We're just kind of pulling that out of our inventory and we're shipping it overseas.
14: Abhi Rajendran with the Center for Energy Studies at the Baker Institute says exports from the U.S. have tempered the global supply shortage and actually kept prices relatively stable. But
15: the U.S. can't continue to be backstopped just through inventories for too much longer.
14: At this rate, analysts expect U.S. inventories to reach record lows because last time they got this low in the mid-2000s, the U.S. wasn't even close to exporting the millions of daily oil barrels it does now.
16: It's really easy to say, well, we can just stop that. Well, we really can't.
14: Patrick DeHaan, head of petroleum analysis at GasBuddy, says if we did stop exporting, oil companies would pretty much stop drilling.
16: You can't have a world in which the U.S. is the world's largest oil producer and we keep all of our own oil. It just wouldn't work like that. There's not enough financial incentive for oil companies to invest billions of dollars for a very limited return.
14: Even if the Strait of Hormuz were to open today, the U.S. would likely keep drawing down its stockpiles for months. Greg Priddy, senior fellow with the Center for the National Interest, says, for one thing, oil tankers are slow, and a lot of them are in the wrong place.
17: They're not sitting there waiting in the Arabian Sea to go in and pick a cargo up. A lot of them are parked near the destinations, or tankers that would have been going to the Gulf just picked up a cargo in Texas.
14: And if the war keeps going until the end of the year,
17: it's conventional wisdom even that the U.S. would be in recession.
14: Priddy says it's likely that U.S. drivers will pay $5 per gallon by July. And if the war continues, it could be $6 by the end of the summer. I'm Kaylee Wells for Marketplace.
13: Today's installment of What Could Possibly Go Wrong in This Economy is brought to us by the private credit market. Blackstone's private credit fund is capping what private credit investors can withdraw at 5%. They'd been asking for 10. Other private equity firms doing the same, Partners Group and Cliffwater. Marketplace's Sabri Benishour has more on what's eating those investors and a very quick refresher on what private credit is in the first place.
18: After the great financial crisis of the late aughts, interest rates were really low for a long time. And so investors were like, well, this sucks. How are we going to make money? So they started snooping around for good places to put their wealth.
19: There is generally big inflow of money into alternative space.
18: Victoria Ivashina is a professor at Harvard Business School. A lot of investors realized, let's just do what banks do. Let's lend money to businesses, but like new kinds of businesses, like software that banks are afraid of.
19: Traditional debt markets were not providing those forms of financing.
18: People who are not banks doing bank-like things, lending specifically, is called private credit, and it took off.
19: It was exponential growth since after the financial crisis.
18: Private credit became even more popular when interest rates started to rise after COVID. Big companies did not like that, and they didn't like how inflexible traditional banks were about loans, so they started turning to private credit.
20: It reflects a broader trend of decline of traditional banking.
18: Tomas Piskorski is a professor at Columbia Business School. Private credit got even bigger when cloud computing and AI and data centers all joined the party, and investors went absolutely nuts for all of that.
20: The size of private credit more than tripled over the last few years.
18: So why are we now hearing about investors wanting to take their money out? Well, basically, with time, the warts on some of these investments are beginning to show, says Ivashina.
19: Well, as this asset class kind of expanded, we didn't see many defaults. When you start something, the problems are not imminent, right?
18: And sure enough, as time went on, there were defaults. And one of private credit's favorite darlings, software services, got a big scare that AI might undermine it.
19: That's where some of the pressures were concentrated.
18: So some investors got queasy. They wanted to take their chips home early. And some private credit firms have let them do it up to a point. But the vast majority of private credit firms do not allow that. And the vast majority of investors, especially the institutional mega investors, don't want out anyway, just yet. In New York, I'm Sabri Benishour for Marketplace.
13: Wall Street Today. Hey, here's a twist. Tech stocks suffered. The Dow had a great day. We will have the details when we do the numbers.

0: Elk antlers, I learned, you know, today, can weigh as much as 40 pounds. They fall off the animals naturally every spring. Also, I learned that as a result of people picking them up when they are shed, there's an elk antler industry. Here's Marketplace's Caitlin Tan.
1: The town square in Jackson Hole, Wyoming is buzzing. Today, it's the world's largest annual auction for elk antlers. Local kids parade antlers out that are twice their size.
2: Sold it for $800 right up there.
1: This is the flashy public-facing event of the weekend. A lot of tourists buying a piece of the West for their living room mantle. But off on the side streets, there's an informal parking lot economy of sorts. Lots of Carhartt jackets and camo ball caps and antlers clinking. Mike Bosworth is dragging heaping piles of antlers from his old truck bed.
3: I found most of these, yeah.
1: Wait, and I was just reading your sweatshirt, okay, yeah, Antler Addicts?
3: I'm an addict.
1: Every spring, Bosworth scours mountain foothills and forests of his home in Oregon looking for antlers.
3: I'm just an outdoor guy. I start finding them, and it's like an Easter egg hunt for an adult.
1: Like a 12 miles a day type of hunt. But this year, he's hiking farther for antlers.
3: Oh, yeah, they're all in different places. Yeah, they're scattered.
1: A little context on elk migration. They go wherever there's the least snow. They need grass to eat. And normally when they shed their antlers, they're still in low-lying, easy-to-hike places. But with such little snow in the West this year, a lot of the elk and their antlers were deep in the mountains.
3: I had to walk so much farther.
1: So Bosworth is cashing in to make his hobby worth it this year.
4: Do you feel sad selling them?
3: Yeah. Yeah, I can remember where I found lots of them. Yeah.
1: Buying them is Roy Rasmussen, who drove down from Montana. 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
6: I'll buy you something to drink later.
1: Rasmussen is a middleman of sorts. He'll buy even more antlers and resell them over the next year for a little more money.
4: How much antler are you selling a year?
5: It varies. Every year is different. Every year is
4: like,
5: different.
4: Like, are we talking tens of thousands of pounds?
5: Oh, yeah. Oh, yeah.
1: Back of the napkin math, $300,000 on the low end. Rasmussen got in the business about 40 years ago.
5: And it was all getting exported overseas for medicinal purposes.
1: In countries like China and Mongolia, antlers are pulverized into a powder for tea and extracts, supposedly to help with arthritis and low energy. Antlers are also highly sought after in high-end mountain home decor, like chandeliers and table legs. But one of the bigger markets? Dog chews.
7: My name is Stefan Nicholas, and I'm the chief antler officer of Ridge Runner Antlers. Kind of a tongue-in-cheek thing to my former corporate days.
1: Nicholas spent decades managing luxury hotels. Now he cuts up antlers into dog chews at his home in Colorado, fully replacing his prior income. One of the canine customer's favorites.
7: It's almost like a Charleston chew of antler because the bone is really, really thin. There's lots of marrow, and they just love that part.
1: Those will cost you about $25. Nicholas doesn't think the mild winter making it hard to find antlers will trickle down to his prices. But the high cost of living right now, like gas and groceries?
7: You're going to have to cut something out. So maybe you want to get one antler instead of three. Maybe you don't give them anything.
1: And that could mean he'd have to raise his prices for the elk antler dog chews. In Jackson, Wyoming, I'm Caitlin Tan for Marketplace.

0: not like social media is immune to advertising. It is everywhere, as you know, TikTok, Instagram, YouTube, all the rest. There's the obvious stuff, sponsored ads and the like, but there is a whole world of advertising that is trying real hard to be invisible. And there is some evidence that it's fueling just about every trend you can think of. Lane Brown is a features writer for New York Magazine. He had the story the other day in a piece titled, "The Feed is Fake." Lane Brown, welcome to the program. It's good to have you on.
1: Great to be here.
0: So let's start with the title of this piece. And look, nobody, I hope nobody believes that whichever social feed they are on is actually completely genuine and real. But "The Feed is Fake" is, it, I mean, it's a little distressing. Give us the skinny here.
1: Sure. So basically, marketers have more or less figured out how to make things go viral and invade your social media feeds in ways that you probably don't even realize. And so when you're scrolling through Twitter or Instagram or TikTok, chances are pretty much almost, you know, most of the things you're seeing are actually these days stealth paid advertisements, undisclosed. You have no idea they are ads, but they are.
0: As I said, that's a little distressing. How does it work? What are the mechanics?
1: So there are a few different methods that marketers are using, but one is this thing called clipping, which is where basically anybody with something to promote, whether it's a movie trailer or a song, they will clip it into a whole bunch of little tiny social media friendly fragments and upload it at great volume to TikTok and or Instagram or Twitter using a bunch of dummy accounts that look like the accounts of normal people, but they're not. The algorithms of the social media platforms interpret this as a surge of organic interest, and so they push these clips to the further to the wider user base. So it's basically, it's a way to make things go viral.
0: Right. There's a great quote from a guy in here that you spoke to, and he says, "There's so much spam and pretend hype on the internet that nothing cuts through without artificial help anymore, not even huge artists with real audiences." Are we talking like Taylor and Beyonce need help doing this too?
1: I didn't find clipping campaigns. I didn't find evidence that they're using it, but Justin Bieber is using it. And so he recently performed at Coachella, and clips from his Coachella performance went viral. And that was basically, he had some artificial help there.
0: Am I being naive? I mean, give it to me straight.
1: Yeah, it's pretty much.
0: You can say yes. It's okay.
1: Yeah, more or less. I mean, I don't want to accuse Taylor Swift and Beyonce. I know they have fantastic lawyers.
0: Fair enough.
1: But no, really, it's big artists with lots of real fans still sort of have to do this. The problem is everybody has now figured this out. And so even if you have lots of real fans, you have to sort of fight fire with this.
0: If I wanted to do this, if I wanted to really go viral and get, you know, whatever it is I do on the socials to really catch on, how much would it cost me? I mean, it can't be that expensive, right?
1: No, it's amazing. It's $5,000 is sort of the budget for a lot of these campaigns. And what they'll do is basically pay normal people to post from their own accounts, and they'll give them, I think, $1 per 1,000 views. And so for $5,000, you can actually get a pretty big hit online. So it really isn't that expensive. So you may want to look into this.
0: Yeah, I may well. I'm sure my bosses would have something to say about that.
1: Yeah, exactly.
0: $1 per 1,000 views, right?
1: Yeah.
0: Compare that to, I don't know, like TV or something else.
1: Well, yeah. So like if you were to buy a normal ad on TikTok, it might cost you $10 per 1,000 views.
0: Oh, wow.
1: Yeah, if you wanted to buy a TV ad, it might be $30 per 1,000 views. And it may be basically one of the cheapest forms of advertising that's ever existed, and it's also one of the most effective, at least for the moment.
0: So it's cheap and it's effective. One imagines that that is a very hard combination to give up, so we're kind of stuck now for at least the time being until the next big thing comes along. We're stuck in this paradigm.
1: We are, unless people finally get out of these feeds. Yeah. I wrote this article. The article itself seemed to go viral. You know, I didn't use clipping myself, but the article did pretty well. And so although I did talk to a lot of clippers who do this, and I am a little suspicious that they may have given me an artificial boost. If so, I thank them. But one of the guys in my story does say it's like pretty soon this has gotten so bad, people are going to stop trusting what they see in their social media feeds. And at that point, it may no longer work. But I don't think we're quite there yet because people are still buying a lot of this stuff.
0: Not trusting what you see in your social feeds, by the way, is probably a good way to live. I'm just saying.
1: Great way to live, yeah.
0: Great way to live. Lane Brown, he's at the New York Magazine. Lane, thanks a lot.
1: Thank you.

0: Coming up.
1: If venues that continue to ignore the groom do so at their peril.
0: Grooms, a business opportunity. Who knew? First, though, let's do the numbers. Dow Industrial's up 786 points. That is 1.6% today, 51,473. The NASDAQ up a relatively mere 66 points, 0.25%, 26,920. S&P 500 expanded 39 points, 0.5%, 75.93. Blackstone, told you about that up top, soared 7.5% today. Partners Group, traded on Swiss exchanges, increased 0.3%. Blue Owl, formed in late 2020, ascended 5.2%. Today, by the way, National Cheese Day. According to the Department of Agriculture, the U.S. produces a whopping 29% of the global cheese supply, second only to the European Union. 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
0: This is Marketplace. I'm Kai Rizdahl. Small businesses, Kelly Wells told us yesterday, are proving to be a bright spot in an otherwise dreary labor market. That's what the hard data says, more of which, by the way, we're going to get tomorrow morning with the May jobs report. While we wait, though, we thought we'd check in with one of our regulars to get some anecdotal data. Joy Schmidt is the owner of Moxie Salon and Spa in Yulee, Florida.
11: So we recently hired a new stylist back in February. She came from New Jersey. She's such a sweetheart. She's got so much talent. And then we recently hired our new assistant 2 weeks ago. So in the last couple months, we've hired two. Unfortunately, we did lose one, but that's okay. I'm always looking to hire new stylists because we're constantly getting new clients. I kind of ran some reports from January until now. We did 1,802 clients during that time. A lot of our clients are booking while I'm sleeping. It's wonderful. I wake up in the morning and I see 3-4 new bookings and it's just awesome. We've actually built another spa room in our salon. That is our first expansion that we've done. So now both of our estheticians have their own space to work. They're not having to share one room. We have definitely seen an increase in the supplies that we use in cost. It's the little things like foils that we use for highlights. I mean, I used to pay $12, $14 a box. They're up to $18 to $25 a box now. In order for us to cover the rising cost of everything that's coming in, we have to up the game with our price list a little bit. So that is something that we're actually working on and putting together now. And I would say probably by end of July, beginning of August, our prices will be raised a little bit, probably about $10 per service. I no longer work Saturdays. I have enough staff that I do not have to work Saturdays anymore, which is amazing. My husband and I just took a 2-week RV road trip. We did over 4,000 miles. One thing about myself is I do love to work. I love to be behind the chair. I love to be there for my staff. But it's so important for me to step away and take that time to just kind of rebalance myself. So I'm thankful that the staff that I have allows me to do that.
0: Joy Schmidt, Moxie Salon and Spa, finally getting some time off in Yulee, Florida.

0: You know that old wedding rhyme, right? Something old, something new, something borrowed, something blue. It is time, perhaps, to add a new line about something for the groom, because a growing number of men want a say in their big day, which has, in turn, led to a whole new micro-industry of wedding services catering solely to those grooms. Ellen Gamerman wrote about it in the Wall Street Journal the other day. Ellen, welcome to the program. Good to have you on.
1: Thank you for having me.
0: Well, men have been part of the bridal party for a very long time now. And just like lately, the wedding industry is saying, oh, look, there are men here, too.
1: Yeah, I know. It's funny. Like, the rule was always, whatever you do, you cannot upstage the bride. But grooms are really challenging that a little bit more lately. And there's so many vendors who just are all too happy to cater to them. So it really is kind of reflecting both sides of the couple a little more than these ceremonies used to.
0: Sure, sure. They're doing it in a whole lot of ways. There's a thing called a groom's concierge. What is that?
1: That is an assistant to the groom. He is only to, be in charge of the groom. Whatever the groom needs, if the groom, forgot his shoes or needs water or wants to have a prayer circle, even if the groom gets a little irritated with the wedding planner and needs somebody to run interference, that's what the assistant does.
0: There was a great anecdote in this piece where this groom came in with a, I don't even know how long it was, like a multi-page.

0: Join KERA's free summer learning challenge open to kids ages 4 to 10. 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
1: Some of these videos are amazing of these grooms, you know, choreographed entrances. I saw one groom who entered the wedding like Cleopatra with all the groomsmen holding him up on a chair like a throne. There are all kinds of ways that this is just spreading like wildfire.
2: And the women who are marrying these grooms, they're obviously attracted to that, and this is good with them. That's what they want.
1: Well, some of them, I think, are a little surprised because they thought their groom was going to just show up and say, you know, he liked the color blue, and that was going to be the end of his input. But, yeah, I mean, I think one interesting thing about it is that it sets the tone for the marriage. It's not just a unilateral decision by the bride and her mother, but they're testing out, you know, how they're going to resolve differences and conflicts. And right. It's like a little mini marriage in planning the wedding.
2: We should point out here that these men, by and large, at least the ones described in your piece, are men of means. And these are high class problems, shall we say?
1: Yeah, definitely. It's you're not going to spend $2,000 on your own assistant unless you have $2,000 to burn. So it's true. This is really a privilege.
2: Ellen Gamerman at The Wall Street Journal. Ellen, thanks a lot. I appreciate your time.
1: Thanks for having me.

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1: This final note on the way out today, in which I remind you that two of the big artificial intelligence firms, OpenAI and Anthropic, are looking at near trillion-dollar valuations as they get set to go public, and about which I'm sure there is nothing at all alarming. In a blog post today, Anthropic said maybe a global pause in leading-edge AI research and development would be a good idea because what's called recursive self-improvement is going to be here sooner than we are ready for. What, you ask, is recursive self-improvement? Well, the blog post title kind of tells you. It says, when AI builds itself. Our daily production team includes Andy Corbin, Maria Hollenhorst, Sarah Leeson, Sean McHenry, Michaela Saya, and Sophia Terenzio. Will Story is the supervising senior producer, and I'm Kai Rizdal. We will see you tomorrow, everybody.

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2: President Trump and Prime Minister Netanyahu appear divided on how to end the war with Iran. 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
8: 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Casting has officially begun for the new James Bond.

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1: We'll speak to a government official in Somalia following the heavy fighting in the capital, Mogadishu.
0: We hear from a scientist working on what's being called the world's first AI vaccine.
1: And we'll speak to the mayor of the Spanish town that cancelled a football match because of Ebola fears. First, though, this news.
2: BBC News with Neil Nunes. President Trump says he's spoken directly to the Iranian-backed group Hezbollah about the end of fighting in Lebanon. He told reporters Hezbollah, a proscribed terrorist organization, had called him. Hezbollah rejected a U.S.-mediated ceasefire.

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4: Hello, welcome to Newsday from the BBC World Service with Anne Soy in Nairobi and James Cotnell in London. We'll head to Somalia's capital Mogadishu after violent clashes over how to conduct elections. And we've got a couple of stories about the World Cup too, including the difficulties for the Iran team with their country at war with the host US.
5: BBC News with Neil Nunes. President Trump says he's spoken directly to the Iranian-backed group Hezbollah about the end of fighting in Lebanon. He told reporters Hezbollah, a proscribed terrorist organization, had called him. Hezbollah rejected a U.S.-mediated ceasefire between Lebanon and Israel. One of the biggest artificial intelligence developers, Anthropic, has proposed a coordinated global slowdown on building advanced AI systems, warning that large language models were showing signs they might escape human control. Meanwhile, scientists in Britain say vaccines designed with AI help have been trialed in humans for the first time. The team at Cambridge University fed the genetic codes of a range of coronaviruses into an AI tool producing a so-called super antigen. Ukraine's president

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1: What should they do?
2: Develop a hobby. Anyone who has a hobby has something that they're passionate about and that they know more about than most people. And with that hobby, you can have curiosity, you can have ideas, and you can use that to really get the most out of these AI systems. And I am sure turn that into like amazing jobs, jobs that don't even exist yet. And it requires you to experiment with the systems and have that curiosity. So that's my message.
1: But like, you know, 3 years ago, you'd have said become a software coder, and that would have been wrong. Yeah.
2: Well, I never would have said that. I have a liberal arts background. I would have always said go into the liberal arts because my experience has been people that are creative and people that can think broadly, people that read a lot, people that have interests are the ones most benefited by this. Indulge in curiosity and it pays back in how you can use this technology.
1: But become a philosopher.
2: Well, yeah, I think it's a great time for philosophers. We've just hired a whole bunch of them here.
3: Wow, philosophers and AI company, you heard it here first. That was one of Anthropic's co-founders, Jack Clark, speaking to business editor Faisal Islam. We've had a message in on this from someone who doesn't actually give their name, but says, which world are they living in? Do they imagine that if Iran, North Korea, Russia, Al-Qaeda, Hezbollah or China spotted an AI advantage, they would slow down development? Which false notion of the world do these people have? Always welcome your messages here on Newsday on the BBC World Service. Plenty more to come with Anne in Nairobi and James in London.
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8: Hello, welcome to Newsday on the BBC World Service with Anne Soyi in Nairobi and James Cocknell in London.
3: President Trump says he has spoken directly to the Iran-backed group Hezbollah, officially designated in the US as a foreign terrorist organization, about a possible end to the fighting in Lebanon.
8: And we hear about Zimbabwe MPs who are to begin debating a controversial bill that would see the presidential term extended. First, this news.
9: BBC News with Moira Alderson. President Trump says he's spoken directly to the Iranian-backed group Hezbollah about the end of fighting in Lebanon. He said Hezbollah, a proscribed terrorist organization, had called him. Hezbollah rejected a US-mediated ceasefire between Lebanon and Israel. One of the biggest artificial intelligence developers, Anthropic, has proposed a coordinated global slowdown on building AI systems, warning large language models might escape human control. Meanwhile, scientists in Britain say AI-designed vaccine has been trialled in humans for the first time. The team at Cambridge University fed the genetic codes of coronaviruses into an AI tool and it produced a so-called super antigen. Family members of some of those killed by the Air India crash in the Indian city of Ahmedabad a year ago say the airline has offered compensation, but only if they waiver their right to sue. Angry voters in a district of the South Korean capital Seoul blocked a polling station after a shortage of ballot papers delayed or prevented people from voting in local elections on Wednesday. Other polling stations were also affected. President Lee Jae-myung regretted the situation, saying citizens' voting rights should never be undermined. The leader of North Korea has ordered what he's called an exponential expansion of the country's nuclear material for weapons. Kim Jong-un made the comments on Wednesday while visiting a production factory.

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1: And so they discovered that if they remove the sea cucumbers, let's say from some coral reefs, then the corals have more disease.
2: Annie, I feel like we could carry on talking about sea cucumbers, but unfortunately we are out of time. So thank you so much for sharing everything you've shared and, you know, spreading a world of sea cucumber wonder to Unexpected Elements listeners.
1: Well, it was a pleasure, and hopefully it makes everyone aware of them and keen to protect them, because they do need our protection to continue to have a beneficial role in the ocean.
2: So Alfonso mangoes and their shortage has led us via lemon exoplanets and durian electronic components to a glimpse of the eternal life offered by sea cucumber offcuts. Still to come on the show, a destructive African invasive, do plants ever die of old age, and did El Nino do for an ancient Peruvian civilization?
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2: Coming up after the news, why have Australian crayfish made themselves comfortable in rivers in southern Africa, and what are these invasives doing to their new homes? We discuss the life expectancy of a houseplant. If yours dies, maybe it was irregular watering, maybe it was just old age. Plus, with a strong El Nino forecast for the coming season, we look at how they shaped ancient Peruvian town planning over a millennium ago.
7: BBC News with Moira Alderson. President Putin will deliver the keynote address to his annual economic forum in St. Petersburg today, with aides insisting Russia remains as powerful as ever, militarily and economically. Moscow is running an increasingly large budget deficit as money is channeled towards the war in Ukraine. The city was hit by Ukrainian drones as the conference opened on Wednesday. One of the biggest artificial intelligence developers, Anthropic, has warned that the latest models might escape human control. It's proposed a coordinated global slowdown on building AI systems. Meanwhile, scientists in Britain say an AI-designed vaccine has been trialled in humans for the first time. The team at Cambridge University fed the genetic codes of coronaviruses in an AI tool, and it produced a so-called super antigen. Family members of some of those killed by the Air India crash in the Indian city of Ahmedabad a year ago say the airline has offered compensation, but only if they waive their right to sue. The amount varies between a few thousand to $500,000. Lebanese officials say seven people have been killed in Israel's latest attacks on the southern city of Tyre. Fighting is continuing despite a renewed ceasefire agreed in Washington on Thursday, which has been rejected by Hezbollah. The leader of North Korea has ordered what he's called an exponential expansion of nuclear material for weapons. Kim Jong-un made the comments on Wednesday while visiting a production factory. In Britain, members of a parliamentary committee have warned that the asylum granting system is under severe pressure and failing. The committee said the Home Office was unable to keep track of unsuccessful applicants. Australian authorities in New South Wales have seized more than 100,000 live cockroaches from an illegal commercial breeder. They found Madagascar hissing roaches as big as a hand. BBC News.
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1: 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Here's a hint. There's a reason the Pope was too busy to appear on Colbert's last show. 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
22: I'm Michelle Martin.
23: And I'm A. Martinez. It seems like fewer and fewer things unite us anymore. But I got a quick story about that. So growing up, I was very close with my uncle. Very conservative guy, originally from Ecuador, a U.S. Marine, very religious. I was also very close with my stepfather, his polar opposite in so many ways. My stepfather had long blonde hair, green eyes, a Southern California pot-smoking, sandal-wearing, tree-hugging hippie. But even they were able to bond, and they bonded over the music of Earth, Wind, and Fire. Since the 1970s, few bands have crossed as many divides as Earth, Wind, and Fire. All sorts of people love them. The big horns, the theatrical stage show, the funk, the ballads, you name it, everything. Debuting Sunday, an HBO documentary directed by Questlove shares a few lesser-known aspects of their story. Actually, it's a heck of a title, too. Earth, Wind, and Fire, to be celestial versus That's the Weight of the World.
24: The funk was the funk, but the chords were jazz, classical. Meanwhile, it's sitting on this tribal African beat.
25: Really ahead of its time.
24: I think it took a moment for everyone to go, what the heck? What is this?
23: Those were the voices of Lionel Richie and her, both big Earth, Wind, and Fire fans. The band was created by the late Maurice White, a former jazz drummer. Now, early on, he laid out three principles the band would follow. One, write music for a universal audience. Two, evolve consciousness through music. And three, change the world.
26: His vision was spot on, musically, culturally. You know, he was right on time.
23: That's bass player Verdeen White, Maurice's brother. At first, the band focused on building up its black audience. But in April of 1974, they played a music festival called California Jam. Now, the lineup included these acts. Get this. Black Sabbath, The Eagles, Deep Purple, Emerson, Lake and Palmer, Seals and Croft, and Earth, Wind and Fire. Or as Maurice White says in the documentary,
1: sometimes you have to go against the grain, do things that everybody else wouldn't do. We dare, you know, we were daring, you know.
23: Around 250,000 people were in the crowd that day, most of them white. For Dean White and drummer Ralph Johnson, remember that performance as a pivotal moment for the band.
3: We were thoroughly embraced. I mean, they loved what we did. And we were so different, they had to take a moment to just kind of figure out what the heck we were doing.
4: Right. But,
3: and we were definitely dressed very differently.
4: Yeah, we were. Just, yeah, we had fur on and it was hot out there, too.
3: It was a whole thing going on with us, you know, and it just kind of went on from there.
23: And that led to their next album, That's the Way of the World, which cemented them as one of the biggest bands in the country.

0: I dare you not to move when you hear those songs. Now, a lot of hits followed as Maurice White kept the band focused on those three original principles. Singer Philip Bailey recalls some room for collaboration, but he emphasized that Maurice was the clear leader.
1: Well, he's the pilot of the plane. Where you go depends on his vision and his direction.
0: Did you ever question Maurice White?
1: Of course I did. I mean, I wasn't a puppet. But, you know, I think in doing so, I always found great answers and great direction, but everything was working. It was all going strong. And so, you know, when it's happening like that, there's no need to question it.
0: But as the documentary explains, White's ambition took him in different directions, producing for other acts, opening his own recording studio. Eventually, the collaborative nature of Earth, Wind, and Fire disappeared. Maurice White brought in outsiders to reshape the band's sound without much consultation from the band itself. Then in 1983, Maurice White surprised everyone by shutting the band down. He was going solo. Ralph Johnson and Philip Bailey remember that moment differently. First, here's Ralph Johnson.
2: Well, leading a group of this size for all these years was a tremendous responsibility. Eventually, we would take a break, and we would come back together in 1988.
1: We didn't take no break. We broke up.
2: Philip likes to say we broke up. I call it a hiatus.
1: I don't know why Philip likes to say it's a break.
2: A hiatus is a temporary stop in activity.
1: If you stop paying somebody, you sell all your clothes, all your stage clothes, and you don't speak to the person, and it's a hiatus.
2: We came back together. It must have been a hiatus.
0: It sounds more like a bi-atus.
2: I like that. Two different approaches on the breakup.
1: Right.
0: But by the time Earth, Wind, and Fire reformed, tastes had changed, and they never scored another hit on the pop charts again. But with a new century came new flowers. Earth, Wind, and Fire was inducted into the Rock and Roll Hall of Fame in 2000. They played the White House in 2009, the first act to play there during superfan Barack Obama's presidency. The Kennedy Center honors followed in 2019, although Maurice White did not live to see that achievement. He died 3 years earlier. The band, though, has carried on without him. They continue to play to this day, and they've got a big summer tour starting next weekend. Verdian White, Ralph Johnson, and Philip Bailey, they take their roles as stewards of this music seriously.
3: People come up and they thank us for making the music. They thank us.
2: And now you can look at it and say, hey, you were able to contribute.
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8: Live from NPR News in Washington, I'm Dave Mattingly. A short time ago on Capitol Hill, the Senate passed a $70 billion immigration enforcement bill. Passage was almost entirely along party lines. In doing so, senators rejected amendments that would have blocked President Trump's nearly $1.8 billion anti-weaponization fund. Here's NPR's Barbara Sprunt.
9: The subject that came up again and again was the Trump administration's earlier proposal to create that nearly $2 billion settlement fund to pay out supporters who say they've been persecuted by the government. There was a proposal from Senate Minority Leader Chuck Schumer to prevent that creation altogether. It failed, but three Republicans, including senators in tough races in Ohio and Alaska, voted with Democrats.
8: That's NPR's Barbara Sprunt. President Trump says he'd like to see a pedestrian bridge connecting the National Mall in Washington, D.C. to the east bank of the Potomac River. Here's Interior Secretary Doug Burgum.
10: People come from around the world. They don't know that 100 yards away is the beautiful Potomac River, which was part of the original plan. And now they'd be able to walk around the Lincoln Memorial, walk on a pedestrian bridge over the first highway, walk over the next one, and right down to the water.
8: He was speaking yesterday at the White House as crews continue work to renovate the Lincoln Memorial's reflecting pool for America's 250th anniversary celebration. This is NPR News. The Men's World Cup soccer tournament kicks off next week at stadiums in the U.S., Canada, and Mexico. A record 48 teams will be taking part this year. The U.S. team plays its first group stage match against Paraguay a week from tonight. NPR's Brian Mann says officials in New York City say they're ready for the large crowds of fans expected.
11: Governor Kathy Hochul says New York City's bus, subway, and train system will boost service to move up to 100,000 extra people, many going to the New York, New Jersey stadium where World Cup matches will take place. State and local officials are also stepping up anti-terrorism measures.
12: So you'll see more of a police presence, but also know that behind the scenes that our cyber analysts and experts are focused on this with every fiber in their being.
11: Mayor Zoran Bamdani says there may be even bigger crowds if a World Cup soccer game falls on the same day as a possible Knicks-Spurs NBA Finals home game.
13: This is a moment that we've been preparing for, we've been hoping for, and we feel fully prepared for.
11: The first World Cup match in the New York, New Jersey area is June 13th. Brian Mann, NPR News.
8: The Carolina Hurricanes beat Las Vegas last night 4-3 in overtime to even the NHL Stanley Cup final at a game apiece. Seth Jarvis scored the game winner for Carolina. Game 3 is tomorrow night as the series shifts from North Carolina to Las Vegas. I'm Dave Mattingly, NPR News in Washington.
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3: Good morning. I'm Charles Haviland at the BBC. President Putin will deliver the keynote address to his annual economic forum in St. Petersburg today. Aides insist Russia remains as powerful as ever. Moscow's running a growing budget deficit. But Mr. Putin's close advisor, Kirill Dmitriev, says the economy is holding up despite international sanctions.
4: It's definitely better than European economy, better than UK economy. Why? Because Russia has diversified quite a bit, but also benefits from higher prices on oil. Russia's economy has proven resilience.
3: A major developer of artificial intelligence, Anthropic, says its latest, most advanced systems are starting to show signs they could escape human control. It's proposed a global slowdown in building them. The firm's co-founder is Jack Clark.
5: Right now, it's like the AI industry has a gas pedal, but it doesn't have a brake pedal. And what we're saying is we want to do some of the work required to build that brake pedal so we in the world have an option.
3: Australian authorities have seized more than 100,000 illegally imported exotic cockroaches. They were removed from a commercial breeder in New South Wales. The BBC's Katie Watson reports from Sydney.
6: They included Madagascar hissing cockroaches, some as big as the palm of a hand, as well as dubia roaches. The insects are often fed to pet reptiles. According to the Department of Climate Change, Energy, Environment and Water, the cockroaches spread disease and can harm native wildlife and agriculture.
3: I'm Charles Haviland at the BBC in London.

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5: Live from NPR News in Washington, I'm Dave Mattingly. The Senate has agreed to fund federal immigration enforcement for the next 3 years through the end of President Trump's second term. The vote was 52-47, with one Republican voting with Democrats. The $70 billion package funds U.S. Immigration and Customs Enforcement as well as the Border Patrol. It now heads to the House. Hezbollah is rejecting a renewed ceasefire announced this week by the Israeli and Lebanese governments. The militant group wants Israel to withdraw its forces, as NPR's Jane Arraf reports.
6: The leader of the Iran-backed group, which was not part of the talks, said in a statement that negotiations between Lebanon and Israel were, quote, absurd, humiliating, and insulting. The two countries agreed Wednesday in Washington to a ceasefire that stipulated that Hezbollah, but not Israel, stop attacks. The agreement also called for a demilitarized zone in parts of southern Lebanon, now occupied by Israeli forces. Hezbollah leader Naim Qassem said the demand for its fighters to leave southern Lebanon while under attack would mean, quote, surrender, defeat, and achieving the enemy's goals. Jane Arraf, NPR News, Beirut.
5: Iran has cited Israeli military operations in southern Lebanon as a factor in efforts to extend its ceasefire with the U.S. This is NPR News from Washington. Ukraine's President Volodymyr Zelensky is proposing face-to-face talks with Russian President Vladimir Putin to try to end their war. Zelensky called for the meeting in an open letter addressed to Putin. President Trump is endorsing a Zelensky-Putin meeting, saying yesterday they should get it done. A new poll from NPR and Ipsos finds teachers across the U.S. are concerned about how artificial intelligence will affect students as AI plays a larger role in the classroom. Lee Gaines reports.
7: Nearly 3 in 4 educators say they believe AI has bigger implications for education than past technological innovations like the internet or computers. Mallory Newell is a senior vice president with Ipsos.
8: We're in an environment where teachers feel like this is going to fundamentally reshape the future of education moving forward.
7: The poll shows students aren't widely using AI in the classroom, at least not yet. Meanwhile, a majority of teachers say they've used AI to help with their own work tasks. But more than half say AI makes it harder for students to learn critical thinking skills. And the majority also think AI is mostly just a shortcut for students to avoid doing more work. For NPR News, I'm Lee Gaines.
5: American Airlines says it's temporarily suspending some of its summer routes because of high jet fuel prices. I'm Dave Mattingly, NPR News in Washington.
0: Thanks for listening to 90.1 KERA News. Stormy skies will blanket North Texas this weekend. High chance of showers and thunderstorms this afternoon. Mostly cloudy with a high near 86. Tonight, more showers and thunderstorms. Cloudy with a low near 72. Tomorrow, showers and thunderstorms likely mainly after 1 p.m. Otherwise, mostly cloudy with a high near 84. Saturday night, showers and possibly a thunderstorm with a low near 72. 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
1: I'm Nicole Osei, and you're listening to 90.1 KERE News this Friday morning. The Equal Employment Opportunity Commission seeks to overturn rules created to tackle discrimination in employment. The Trump administration says the commission's policies led to more discrimination against white people.
2: Regardless of what has happened before, the way to stop discriminating based on race is to stop discriminating based on race.
1: We'll have more on the potential impact of this shift in priorities at 6:34 on KERE News.
3: I'm Peter Sagal. 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Here's a hint. There's a reason the Pope was too busy to appear on Colbert's last show. 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
1: Tensions are high as testimony continues in the Carmelo Anthony murder trial today. The teen is accused of fatally stabbing 17-year-old Austin Metcalf during a trap meet in Frisco last year. What arguments are the prosecution and defense making? KERE News is following this trial. Stay with us for updates. Stormy skies will blanket North Texas this weekend. High chance of showers and thunderstorms this afternoon. Mostly cloudy with a high near 86. Today, more showers and thunderstorms. Cloudy with a low near 72. Tomorrow, showers and thunderstorms likely, mainly after 1 p.m. Otherwise, mostly cloudy with a high near 84. Saturday night, showers and possibly a thunderstorm and a low near 72. In Dallas, 76. Fort Worth, 76. Grand Prairie, 75. 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
8: I'm Michelle Martin.
9: And I'm A. Martinez. It seems like fewer and fewer things unite us anymore. But I got a quick story about that. So growing up, I was very close with my uncle, very conservative guy, originally from Ecuador, a U.S. Marine, very religious. I was also very close with my stepfather, his polar opposite in so many ways. My stepfather had long blonde hair, green eyes, a Southern California pot-smoking, sandal-wearing, tree-hugging hippie. But even they were able to bond, and they bonded over the music of Earth, Wind, and Fire. You're a shining star, no matter who you are, shining bright to see what you can truly be. Since the 1970s, few bands have crossed as many divides as Earth, Wind, and Fire. All sorts of people love them. The big horns, the theatrical stage show, the funk, the ballads, you name it, everything. Debuting Sunday, an HBO documentary directed by Questlove shares a few lesser-known aspects of their story. Actually, it's a heck of a title, too. Earth, Wind, and Fire, to be celestial versus That's the Weight of the World.
10: The funk was the funk, but the chords were jazz, classical. Meanwhile, it's sitting on this tribal African beat.
11: It was really ahead of its time.
10: I think it took a moment for everyone to go, what the heck? What is this?
9: Those are the voices of Lionel Richie and her, both big Earth, Wind, and Fire fans. The band was created by the late Maurice White, a former jazz drummer. Now, early on, he laid out three principles the band would follow. One, write music for a universal audience. Two, evolve consciousness through music. And three, change the world.
12: His vision was spot on, musically, culturally. You know, he was right on time.
9: That's bass player Verdeen White, Maurice's brother.
0: At first, the band focused on building up its black audience. But in April of 1974, they played a music festival called California Jam. Now, the lineup included these acts. Get this. Black Sabbath, The Eagles, Deep Purple, Emerson, Lake and Palmer, Seals and Croft, and Earth, Wind and Fire. Or as Maurice White says in the documentary,
8: sometimes you have to go against the grain, do things that everybody else wouldn't do. We dare it, you know, we were daring, you know.
0: Around 250,000 people were in the crowd that day, most of them white. For Dean White and drummer Ralph Johnson, remember that performance as a pivotal moment for the band.
13: We were thoroughly embraced. I mean, they loved what we did. And we were so different, they had to take a moment to just kind of figure out what the heck we were doing.
14: Right. But,
13: and we were definitely dressed very differently.
14: Yeah, we had fur on and it was hot out there.
13: It was a whole thing going on with us, you know, and it just kind of went on from there.
0: And that led to their next album, That's the Way of the World, which cemented them as one of the biggest bands in the country.

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1: U.S. Immigration and Customs Enforcement, as well as the Border Patrol, for 3 years through the end of President Trump's second term. One Republican, Alaska's Lisa Murkowski, voted against the bill. It now heads to the House. Regulators say the U.S. Postal Service won't run out of cash next year, as had been previously feared. NPR's Hansi Lo Wong says the updated outlook follows the Postal Service's decision to stop contributing to workers' retirement plans.
2: With people sending a lot less mail compared to decades ago, Postmaster General David Steiner told Congress back in March that the U.S. Postal Service was on track to be out of money and have to stop deliveries within a year. But the acting chair of the Postal Regulatory Commission, Robert Taub, now tells a House Oversight Subcommittee that regulators have suspended requirements for USPS to make around $15 billion in retirement payments over the next few years.
3: The commission's action offers some breathing room and extends the time before the Postal Service's reported insolvency and the stated crisis of stopping mail delivery to at least another several years, provided the Postal Service makes judicious decisions about its expenditures starting now.
2: USPS is a financial supporter of NPR. Hansi Lo Wong, NPR News.
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4: 6:31, and this is KERA News. I'm Sam Baker. The jury in the Carmelo Anthony murder trial in Collin County has heard opening statements from the attorneys. Anthony's accused of stabbing Austin Metcalf at a high school track meet in Frisco last year. Both were 17. Attorneys for Anthony yesterday said the killing was self-defense. Prosecutors said it was a senseless murder. The jury listened to the 911 call and heard from a track coach who was the first to respond to the scene. Another coach told the jury Anthony cried when he told him Anthony's life would change forever if Metcalf died. The trial is expected to last at least another week. Several Dallas City Council members want to prevent the Mavericks from moving to the Valley View Mall area in northern Dallas. KERA's Megan Cardona reports.
5: The Mavericks relocation news has sounded the alarm on the state of downtown Dallas. That's happening as the city council nears decision time on whether to stay or move from its current City Hall building. Councilmember Maxie Johnson held a press conference Thursday asking the Mavericks to stay in downtown.
6: Dallas Mavericks, you belong right here in the heart of downtown Dallas. 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
5: An incentive plan to keep the Mavericks in downtown would fall to the city manager. Those discussions have not happened yet. For KERA News, I'm Megan Cardona.
4: Crews yesterday dropped a custom or draped a custom vinyl covering over AT&T Stadium's roof. It now reads Dallas Stadium for the run of the FIFA World Cup. FIFA regulations prohibit corporate sponsors from representing host venues. The stadium's actually in Arlington, though, and Mayor Jim Ross has repeatedly pushed to include the city in the stadium's temporary name. But FIFA yesterday confirmed the venue will still be known as Dallas Stadium. This is KERA News.
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12: And I'm Michelle Martin. Good morning. The Trump administration wants to end a requirement for large and mid-sized companies to disclose their workers' race, ethnicity, and gender. The rule, in place since 1966, is meant to root out discrimination in hiring and promotions. But priorities at the nation's premier civil rights agency have changed. NPR's Andrea Hsu reports.
13: The Equal Employment

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1: We made it to Friday, and you're listening to 90.1 KERE News. I'm Nicole Osei. A new NPR Ipsos poll of teachers found many are using AI to save time, but a majority of teachers are worried about AI's impact on students' critical thinking. We'll dive deeper into this discussion at 6:51 on KERE News.
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6: Good morning, I'm Charles Haviland at the BBC. Ukraine says it's carried out marine drone attacks on vessels in the Sea of Azov, lying between Russia and the Crimean Peninsula and its ports. Azerbaijan says five of its citizens have been killed in attacks on two cargo ships in the Sea of Azov, but it didn't apportion blame. In West Africa, the military government of Mali has banned the use of motorcycles outside major urban areas in an attempt to tackle armed groups. They use the bikes to move quickly across desert or semi-desert terrain, launching attacks and evading security forces. The BBC's Makuachi Okafor.
7: The ban is expected to affect many people, especially in rural areas of Mali, where motorcycles are widely used to move people, goods and services. The authorities have also suspended the import and sales of motorcycles and spare parts for 1 year.
6: Japanese officials are using drones as they search for a fugitive bear, which attacked and injured several people earlier this week. Kurumi Mori in Tokyo says the animal has been described as extremely intelligent.
8: The wild black bear broke into an electronics factory. The bear was shot with a tranquilizer dart, but it didn't work. The bear then apparently escaped the building on its own, possibly by unlatching a window and pushing it open. The mayor said officials also saw the bear drinking water from a tap, adding it may have turned the handle itself.
6: I'm Charles Haviland at the BBC in London.
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1: 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I'm Nicole Osei. Arlington has hosted World Series games, an MLB All-Star game, and a Super Bowl, but they've never done anything like this, welcoming millions of soccer fans from around the globe for 9 World Cup games. With the largest sporting tournament on Earth starting in just a few days, KERA's James Hartley reports the impacts are expected to be monumental.
10: Mauricio Galante was in the stands at the Rose Bowl in Pasadena, California on July 17th, 1994. It was the final match of the World Cup, Brazil versus Italy.
11: Brazil beat Italy 3-2 on the penalty kick, the PKs, and Brazil was the 4-time world champion. That was amazing. That was, I mean, best experience of my life.
10: Today, Galante is a city council member in Arlington, representing District 1 and playing a big role in planning for the 2026 World Cup. The 1994 tournament saw 6 games played at the Cotton Bowl in Dallas at a time when soccer had no foothold in the U.S., and it led to the creation of Major League Soccer. Arlington's head of parks, recreation, and culture, Gary Packin, expects a lasting impact this year, too. The excitement around soccer is unprecedented for Arlington, especially in youth leagues. He pointed to the way the 94 World Cup impacted the sport.
12: It's grown a lot since then, and that probably was a driving force then. And we fully anticipate that to carry over in the demand and growth in the sport itself, which is fantastic.
10: Anything that drives an interest in sports is a boon for Packin because it means more folks exercising and building community. Planning for the tournament has been going on for years. Deputy City Manager Jennifer Wickman has been in the thick of it. The small details are important, she says. For instance, the city is putting up signs and banners that emphasize Arlington's status as the host city. She wants to make sure folks know Arlington is the host city because it could drive future tourism and attract new businesses.
0: So whether they want to come back here for a vacation with their family and be tourists, or whether they have a business and they want to think, you know, I remember that city and I might want to make a connection again after they come here as a fan, they could come back as a business person.
10: Local eateries and watering holes have big expectations too, like the Londoner, which will start pouring pints and frying fish and chips at a new Arlington pub in time for the World Cup. With England competing in Arlington, Londoner Chief Operating Officer Charlotte Tate says they expect folks to line up for a seat, especially on match days.
13: We expect to be packed out with the best atmosphere, all the chants and the songs and the flags. And it's going to be fantastic because you get more of that contingent of English fans in town.
10: She hopes England fans are the ones celebrating after that match in Arlington, but says it should be a jovial atmosphere either way. England's opponent, Croatia, has plenty of fans who are regulars at the Londoner.
13: They'll be there before or they'll be there after to hopefully celebrate. If it's not a celebration, our Addison location actually does get quite a lot of Croatian fans as well, so someone will be celebrating there.
10: Galante says organizers, including the city, will provide almost everything needed. They're really just relying on fans to show up and bring excitement.
11: People are going to feel that, feel the energy, vibration, the energy of what soccer brings, they're more passionate about. I know the fans of NFL, they are passionate, don't take me wrong, but the soccer are, they can be crazy.
10: He says stepping into the entertainment district will mean entering a world of vibrant jerseys, loud horns, passionate chants, and unparalleled energy.
11: They are passionate and they scream, they are loud, they scream, they wave their flags, they are noisy. That doesn't mean they are disrespectful or offensive, but they are loud. Expect a little bit more noise, okay?
10: For KERA News, I'm James Hartley in Arlington.
1: The midterms are looming, and some Republicans are no longer on board with everything President Trump does.
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1: Testimony continues in the Carmelo Anthony murder trial this morning. The teen is accused of fatally stabbing 17-year-old Austin Metcalf during a track meet in Frisco last year. What arguments are the prosecution and defense making? And the Senate passed a $70 billion immigration enforcement bill after weeks of turmoil over an unrelated $1.8 billion settlement fund that threatened to derail it. KERA News is following these stories. Stay with us for updates. Stormy skies will blanket North Texas this weekend. High chances of showers and thunderstorms this afternoon. Mostly cloudy with a high near 86. Tonight, more showers and thunderstorms. Mostly cloudy with a low near 72. Tomorrow, showers and thunderstorms likely, mainly after 1 p.m. Otherwise, mostly cloudy with a high near 84. Saturday night, showers and possibly a thunderstorm with a low near 72. In Dallas, 76. Fort Worth, 76. Irving, 74. 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
17: It's Morning Edition from NPR News. I'm Michelle Martin.
18: And I'm Steve Inskeep. Good morning. Teachers are thinking about artificial intelligence about the same way that many people think about smartphones. We use them all the time, and we're also pretty sure they're bad for us, and we still use them all the time. A new NPR Ipsos survey of K-12 educators finds teachers use AI to save time and improve lessons. They also fear that AI makes it harder for students to learn to think for themselves. Lee Gaines reports.
19: Michelle Nauber has been teaching high school biology for over two decades.
20: I used to do a thing where I offered students extra effort points to go out and do a beach cleanup or a habitat restoration.
19: Nauber teaches at El Toro High School in Orange County, California.
20: And their only means of proving to me that they had done it was a photo.
19: But then she learned how easy it was to fake that photo with AI.
20: My son showed me how in basically about 2 minutes, he could take a picture of himself, take a picture of something online showing like, you know, a beach cleanup. Boom. He's there.
19: She stopped offering extra credit for cleanups because she couldn't trust her students were actually doing them. In a new nationally representative poll from NPR and Ipsos, 6 in 10 teachers said they think AI is eroding the level of trust between educators and students. Nauber is one of them.
20: That was sad. I mean, I used to have like over 275 separate times they were out during the year doing that, and it made me feel good. And now I'm like, oh, I can't verify it anymore.
19: Nearly 3 in 4 teachers said they believe AI has bigger implications for education than past technological innovations like the internet or computers.
2: We're in an environment where teachers feel like this is going to fundamentally reshape the future of education moving forward.
19: Mallory Newell is a senior vice president at Ipsos.
2: While teachers are not anti-AI by any means, many are using it for their own planning and time saving, there is widespread concern about the impact of AI on critical thinking and social emotional development.
19: The poll shows students aren't widely using AI in the classroom, at least not yet. But a majority of teachers say they've used AI to help with their own work tasks. And when they do, it saves them some time. Nauber says she's used AI to generate multiple choice questions.
20: I mean, that's something that normally as a teacher would have taken you probably upwards of an hour to get something like that. And it minimized really our entire task to 5 minutes. That's helpful.
19: At Downers Grove North High School in the Chicago suburbs, Joanne Purcell uses AI to come up with professional development activities for her fellow educators. But Purcell says AI still isn't that helpful for her work as a math teacher.
21: It's a pain in the butt to go through and see where the mistakes are. And I feel like if I have to do that, I might as well just write the question myself.
19: More than half of polled teachers say AI makes it harder for students to learn critical thinking skills. And the majority also think AI is mostly just a shortcut for students to avoid doing more work.
22: I've seen students just use it because a math problem is too hard.
19: Krista Coricelli is a special education math teacher at Saugus Middle High School outside Boston.
22: So they type it into ChatGPT and copy down the answer. And for them, in their mind, they did the task, right? They don't understand that the process and the productive struggle are where the learning happens.
19: Which brings us to our next poll finding. About 4 in 10 teachers say they've required more assignments to be done by hand. 4 in 10 have also required more assignments to be done in class as a result of AI. Still, many teachers say when it comes to navigating AI, they're on their own. About half say their school hasn't offered any guidance or they're not sure what it is. A majority also say their school hasn't provided any professional development or training. Outside Boston, Coricelli says she hasn't gotten any training. In the meantime, she says she and her fellow educators are just doing the best they can.
22: I think we're all just kind of trying not to drown with the whole thing.
19: And trying to keep their students afloat, too. For NPR News, I'm Lee Gaines.
23: A trial in Texas that started this week has become a national story in part because of the racial dynamics. A black teenager is facing first-degree murder charges for the killing of a white teenager last year. Caroline Love from member station KERA has been covering the case.
24: Carmelo Anthony is accused of stabbing Austin Metcalf at a high school track meet last year in Frisco near Dallas, Texas. Both were 17. Anthony's defense attorney is arguing he acted in self-defense, but the prosecution calls it a senseless murder. Witnesses told the jury on Thursday Anthony said the day of the attack that Metcalf put his hands on him. Metcalf was white and Anthony is black, and that's led to polarizing conversations online and attracted attention from far-right activists. The day after the attack, Metcalf's father, Jeff Metcalf, told Fox News his son's death had nothing to do with race.
25: This was not a race thing. This is a human being thing. This person made a bad choice and affected both his family and my family forever.
24: Metcalf hasn't spoken to the media since the judge issued a gag order last July, banning people involved in the case from talking to the media or posting about it online. The panel of 12 jurors and 6 alternates is mostly white. There are no black jurors. The trial is in Collin County. It's one of the fastest growing counties in the country and is fueled by a booming minority population. Anna Offit, a criminal law professor at Southern Methodist University, said having a white jury in a diverse county is often not an accident.
3: It is a choice. It is not inevitable.
24: And she says the racial makeup of the jury and what they think about race is especially important in this trial.
3: Racial misinformation, racial stereotypes are particularly problematic in this murder trial because this is a trial that's going to come down to what ordinary people make of the alleged altercation between the defendant and victim here.
24: Anthony is being tried as an adult and faces up to life in prison if convicted. He was 17 at the time of the killing, so the death penalty is not on the table. The Anthony trial is set to continue for at least another week. For NPR News, I'm Caroline Love.

0: It's Morning Edition from NPR News. Our theme music was inspired by BJ Lederman. I'm Michelle Martin.
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2: 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A major shakeup at the U.S. Forest Service could put as many as 70 research programs at risk. 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
1: 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On Saturday, Dallas's Gay Pride Parade returns to Main Street following the route of the very first parade.
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4: They look like tangles of string along Texas beaches, though some of them might be alive. 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
6: Live from NPR News in Washington, I'm Dave Mattingly. The Senate has voted to fund federal immigration enforcement for the next 3 years.

0: mail. And I will also say that FBI agents discovered digital or printed copies of some of that at his home.
1: Okay, so lots of evidence to back up the allegations. What is the agreement then?
0: So first off, it's important to say that this is a tentative deal. It would still have to be signed off on by a judge. But a person familiar with the matter tells me that under the plea deal, Bolton would plead guilty to a single count of retaining classified information. He would also face a fine of a little more than $2 million. And he could face anywhere from zero prison time to up to 5 years in prison. But that is much, much less than if he had taken this case to trial and been found guilty. Now, a judge, as I said, has to still approve any plea deal. And ultimately, it's the judge who's going to decide on Bolton's sentence. Now, I reached out to the Justice Department. It declined to comment other than referring me to a court notice scheduling a rearrangement for Bolton at the end of the month. And that is something that often signals that a plea deal has been agreed to.
1: People will remember the backstory here. The FBI searched President Trump's residence when he was out of office a few years ago. He was found to be keeping classified information on a stage, in a bathroom. The case against him was thrown out by a judge that he appointed. Now, is there some irony that Trump's Justice Department, that he closely controls, would pursue Bolton over classified information?
0: Well, look, Bolton has said that he thinks that he is being targeted for political reasons, for being a very outspoken critic of President Trump. Mm-hmm. That is Bolton's view. But look, former prosecutors, former senior intelligence officials who I have spoken with think that this case against Bolton has real legal merit. The investigation, it's important to say, began under the Biden administration. It continued under Trump. The indictment is 26 pages long. It has detailed allegations in it. And it's important to say that the process that led to Bolton's indictment was normal. And that is very different from, say, the first prosecution of former FBI Director James Comey or New York State Attorney General Letitia James. Remember, they were indicted last year after Trump publicly called on the Justice Department to go after them.
1: Right.
0: Career prosecutors thought those cases were weak. They were overruled. And ultimately, those cases were tossed after court found that the prosecutor who secured them was unlawfully put in place. So the list of the president's perceived enemies who have been targeted by the Justice Department is long. And one of the side effects of the Justice Department that is seen as targeting political enemies is that even when an investigation is legitimate, it can be perceived by the public as being driven by politics and revenge.
1: Ryan, thanks for the insights and for going through the differences there. Really appreciate it.
0: Thank you.
1: NPR's Ryan Lucas.
2: The U.S. has counted about 2,000 measles cases so far this year. Still, more parents than ever before are opting their kids out of vaccines. Michigan used to have one of the highest school vaccination exemption rates, so public officials made it harder for parents to opt out. It worked until it didn't. Kate Wells with our partner KFF Health News explains.
3: Michigan is a state where you can opt your kid out of vaccines for pretty much any reason. And so for many years, if you were trying to register your kid for school and you forgot to get them that tetanus booster.
4: You know, at the last minute, oops, I forgot to do this. I'm just going to sign a waiver and be done with it.
3: Norm Hess is the executive director of the Michigan Association for Local Public Health.
4: That's not really the way we want parents to make decisions on this issue.
3: So in 2014, health officials created a new rule for parents wanting a waiver for religious or personal reasons. The parents first had to attend a vaccine education session at the local health department in person.
5: Essentially, listen to an educational session and then sign a waiver that goes into their record.
3: Dr. Juan Marquez is a local county medical director in the Ann Arbor area. Initially, this new process worked. Fewer parents were getting these waivers. But some parents felt like these education sessions were insulting. Jennifer Wartz is a Republican state representative. At a vaccine choice rally last year, she talked about her experience as a mom attending an education session.
6: It was very demeaning. I had a very negative experience there simply because we made the choices that we felt were best for each one of our children.
3: Then when the pandemic hit, the anger and animosity around lockdowns and mandates really spilled into these sessions. Marquez, the county medical director, says they became unsafe for staff.
5: You can imagine to come through a session, sit through, have somebody yell at you or, you know, just say not nice things to your face and just kind of sit through hours of that. It's demoralizing.
3: Last fall at a high school north of Detroit, a dad refused to get the waiver for his kids. The school said, look, to keep them legally enrolled here, we need that waiver. This led to a series of confrontations and the principal called the police. The sheriff's deputy even drove to the dad's house. Here's the deputy, Kevin Smith, during a follow-up call with the dad as recorded on his body cam.
7: you got to go through the health department and do their stupid 10-minute course and sign your stupid waiver to have your kids enrolled.
3: This year, health officials in that county, St. Clair County, decided to just flat out drop this requirement. It's now the first county to make vaccine waivers available entirely online. Dr. Remington Nevin is the medical director.
8: Parents who have felt coerced, parents who have felt pressured into getting vaccines, they are going to experience a new era of vaccine choice in St. Clair County.
3: And state health officials are not fighting the change. In fact, the state has helped more than 30 counties switch to online education sessions. Here's a clip from the online session the state helped develop.
9: For diseases that spread easily, a few unvaccinated people can start an outbreak.
3: After that, parents still have to go to their local health department, but only to get the waiver signed. The goal now is to try to meet people where they are, offer information, and don't burn bridges. But the growing number of people opting out of vaccines worries Dr. Natasha Bagdasarian, the state's chief medical executive, especially given recent measles outbreaks in Michigan.
10: When one of these measles cases ends up in a low immunization community, that's when the ember really has a chance to expand and become a wildfire.
3: She says in some Michigan schools now, as many as 70% of students are not fully vaccinated. In Ann Arbor, Michigan, I'm Kate Wells.
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12: Thanks for spending some time with 90.1 KERE News this Friday morning. I'm Nicola Say. SpaceX, Anthropic, and OpenAI are fueling IPO fever. But experts warn that getting in on the ground floor isn't always as lucrative as it sounds. We'll dissect the realities of investing in these companies at 7:51 on KERE News.
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16: For KERA News, I'm Sam Baker. A former assistant principal at Wiley East High School has been arrested and charged with compelling prostitution under 18. Police allege Zachary New of Richardson offered to buy alcohol for a minor and send money for lingerie in exchange for sexual conduct. New's arrest came after authorities received a report that he communicated inappropriately with a recent 2026 graduate. The district said New's employment with Wiley ISD ended the day he was arrested. Arlington Council member Andrew Peel has left office after reaching the city's term limits. He said one of the most important issues for Arlington is revitalizing its housing options. Peel said the city needs younger families to buy houses and invest money into fixing them up.
17: We can't build new acres of brand new houses. We have a set of residential structures that are ours and we have to work with. And if they don't get taken care of and aren't reborn and modernized and updated, the city dies.
16: Peel said tools like economic development and keeping infrastructure up to date are key to sustaining neighborhoods. This is KERA News.
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12: 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I'm Nicole Osei. For the first time in more than 50 years, Dallas's Gay Pride Parade will march down Main Street on Saturday night. Robert Emery is an LGBT historian and co-founder of the Gay History Project Dallas Way. He tells North Texas Now's Ron Corning that the city's first parade in 1972 featured a small cadre of courageous marchers.
19: A ragtag group of a mere 30 people gathered at what is now the JFK Memorial on Main Street. They were mostly walking, carrying signs with gay rights slogans. A few people rode in decorated cars, but 30 unbelievably courageous people stared down Main Street, lined with 3,000 people, not all of whom were there to support them. And they took that first step, and then they took that second step.
20: And how far did they go on that route?
19: They went all the way to City Hall, which at that time was Dallas Municipal Building.
20: Yes.
19: Which now faces Main Street Garden Park. Something very beautiful happened. Along the way, LGBT people who had stood on the sidelines, literally and figuratively, were inspired to join the parade, and they stepped out from the shadows and the sidelines, and they joined in the parade so that the 30 grew to 300 people by the time they reached City Hall.
20: And you also, that parade also drew spectators, some 3,000, I think, is the overall estimate, guesstimate. They weren't all there to support the movement, though, were they?
19: They certainly were not. There was a lot of protesters, and the Dallas Police Department made it very clear to the 30 that they were not there to protect them, that they were present to protect the spectators from the parade marchers. It took another decade for us to have another Pride Parade.
20: How different did it look almost a decade later?
19: Vastly different, because at that time, the Dallas Tavern Guild took over and moved it to Cedar Springs.
20: But in 1972, you would say that was the first time a group of gay members of the community got together and marched in downtown Dallas for the sake of being visible.
19: 1972, right down Main Street in downtown Dallas. But here's where it gets exciting. Coming up here on Saturday, June 6th, we are going to take the Dallas Gay Pride Parade right down Main Street again.
20: For the first time.
19: For the first time in 54 years, we're going to return to our historical roots. We are going to start in the west part of downtown, and we are going to march all the way down Main Street at sunset. The exact footprint of the original Pride Parade, straight to the Dallas Municipal Building.
20: There were 30 people in that first parade. How many do you think will show up on June 6th?
19: Well, I know we have 120 entries already, and people like Walmart bring hundreds of people. If I were to estimate, let's see, I think this year's parade will have approximately 3,000 people marching to walk in the same hallowed footprints, the same historical footsteps of the visionaries of 1972. As a history enthusiast, it gives me chills.
12: The Sunset Parade on Main kicks off at 7 p.m. on Saturday. It starts on Field Street and runs to Harwood Street. For more information, go to dallaspride.org. A calf in Texas has been infected with the larvae of a flesh-eating fly called a New World screwworm. The Department of Agriculture is on the case.
21: We've established a 20-kilometer control area, a zone around the detection.
12: It's the first time in decades that the parasite has threatened the U.S. cattle industry. We'll discuss this in more detail at 8:15 on KERE News.
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24: Death Cab for Cutie's Ben Gibbard worked on the band's latest project while going through a divorce. Why he says that doesn't mean it's a breakup album. 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
0: WRR closes out its summer classical music series with a special World Cup themed program, Classical Style. 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Stormy skies will blanket North Texas this weekend. High chances of showers and thunderstorms this afternoon. Mostly cloudy with a high near 86. Tonight, more showers and thunderstorms. Cloudy with a low near 72. Tomorrow, showers and thunderstorms likely, mainly after 1 p.m. Otherwise, mostly cloudy with a high near 84. Saturday night, more showers and possibly a thunderstorm. Low near 72. On Sunday, showers likely and possibly a thunderstorm. Partly sunny with a high near 88. Sunday night, cloudy and windy with a low near 75. In Dallas, 76. Fort Worth, 76. DeSoto, 74. 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
2: From Marketplace, I'm Nancy Marshall-Genzer in Washington. The Bureau of Labor Statistics just released its May jobs report. The economy created 172,000 jobs last month. The unemployment rate stayed at 4.3%, and the April number was revised up by 64,000 jobs. For more, let's turn to economist Julia Coronado. She's founder and president of Macro Policy Perspective and a professor at the University of Texas Austin. Julia, good morning.
4: Good morning.
2: So what do you make of these numbers? Who's doing all this hiring?
4: Well, we got 55,000 jobs from local governments after having seen very little hiring in that sector for many months. We also got a pop in leisure and hospitality, 70,000 jobs there. That could be a little bit related to the World Cup potentially, but it is a little bit more broad-based than we've seen, and that's encouraging.
2: Yeah, good news. Interesting also that April's jobs numbers were revised up. March was revised up slightly. What do these revisions tell us that the headline numbers don't?
4: Well, we have been seeing downward revisions on a pretty regular basis. So to see an upside surprise with upside revisions suggests that maybe the trend is actually improving.
2: Huh. And how will the Federal Reserve react to this? Fed officials have been balancing a cooling labor market against inflation. How did today's numbers affect that balance?
4: Well, the unemployment rate is steady, and that's the main indicator. So that tells them to kind of hold steady on interest rates, most likely. But the strong job gains are probably going to feed the nervousness amongst Fed officials that maybe they should be worried more about inflation than employment.
2: We shall see. Julia Coronado is founder and president of Macro Policy Perspectives. Thank you.
4: My pleasure.
2: Anthropic is urging the biggest AI developers to agree ahead of time on how to respond if AI systems learn how to improve themselves quickly. Anthropic wants to create a plan for a coordinated slowdown or pause in development. Marketplace's Nova Safo has more.
6: Anthropic touted the growing capabilities of its own artificial intelligence while announcing that its research arm, the Anthropic Institute, is studying ways to slow down AI development in case of a need for a global coordinated response. The startup warned of full recursive self-improvement. In plain language, AI autonomously building its own next version. That is currently not possible, Anthropic said, and it's not inevitable AI will ever reach that capability. But it's urging so-called frontier labs to agree to a coordinated response, adding that a unilateral pause by one company alone would have limited impact. In February, Anthropic loosened its own safety standards around when to deploy new AI versions, saying it risked getting left behind by competitors. I'm Nova Safo for Marketplace.
2: Well, let's do the numbers. The Dow, S&P, and NASDAQ futures are mixed in the 1/10 to 1% range, with the Dow future up 72 points. 10-year Treasury yield is down at 4.54%.
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2: If the tag on your shirt says made in Italy, there's a good chance it comes from a small town near Florence. Prato, Italy is where thousands of companies produce clothes and accessories for brands from fast fashion to luxury. Brands like Gucci, Zara, and Fendi. Many of those workers making these things are immigrants working long hours with few or no benefits. Elisa Roth reports on how some of those workers are organizing to fight for better conditions.
7: The tents sit in the hot sun on a side street in the industrial area of Prato. Inside them, there are jumbled mattresses, blankets, and sleeping bags. Francesca Ciuffi is an organizer with the union Suit Cobas.
8: Basically, we place ourselves in front of the factories and we stay there 24/7 and we block the production until we get a result.
7: They're camped out in front of a factory that presses and packages finished clothes. Its metal doors closed and locked, shut down by the strike. In 2024, companies in Prato exported more than $2 billion worth of textiles and clothing all over the world. But factories like this one don't produce a whole shirt or a pair of pants. The industry here has been broken down into small components that are subcontracted and sub-subcontracted out. So one company might sew the front of the shirt to the back, another sews on the sleeves. All that subcontracting means the brands may not know how workers down the chain are treated.
9: You have 100 components, and each factory only make one component, so you need all of them to function properly.
7: Sheng Liu studies the global apparel industry at the University of Delaware. He says the fractured nature of the industry in Prato makes it nimble. Brands can respond to customer demand quickly.
9: But at the same time, if even one of them cannot produce the products on time, the entire supply chain can be disrupted.
7: Sitting in front of the factory, I met Abdul Rahman. He's an immigrant from Pakistan who works for another company, sewing on buttons and putting tags on clothes. Until that company unionized last year, he was working 12 hours a day, 7 days a week.
10: If you are sick, there is no sick leave exists.
7: Like Rahman, most of the factory workers in Prato are immigrants from outside Europe, which makes them vulnerable to exploitation. The strikes are working, slowly. But Francesca Ciuffi, the organizer, says the union also wants to include the brands in the negotiations.
8: Those at the top of the supply chains are those who really have the power.
7: The power, she says, to guarantee fair working conditions here. In Prato, Italy, I'm Elisa Roth for Marketplace.
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0: Good morning. Jurors will hear more testimony in the Carmelo Anthony murder trial today. The teen is accused of fatally stabbing 17-year-old Austin Metcalf during a track meet in Frisco last year. I'm Nicole Osei, and this is Morning Edition. The Senate passed a $70 billion immigration enforcement bill after turmoil over an unrelated $1.8 billion settlement fund. Why did attempts to kill the controversial fund with legislation fail? We'll discuss what's included and excluded in the bill at 90.1 KERE News.
3: Live from NPR News in Washington, I'm Corva Coleman. U.S. employers added jobs in May for the third month in a row. NPR's Scott Horsley reports the unemployment rate held steady at 4.3%.
11: In a sign the labor market is finding its footing, U.S. employers added 172,000 jobs last month. Job gains for March and April were also revised upwards. Much of the hiring in May was in restaurants and local government. Healthcare, which has been a steady source of job growth, added another 35,000 jobs last month. Construction companies also added workers in May, while banks and insurance companies cut jobs. The share of people working or looking for work held steady during the month, and the labor force grew slightly. Average wages in May were up 3.4% from a year ago. That may not be enough, though, to keep pace with rising prices. We'll get an update on May's inflation rate next week. Scott Horsley, NPR News, Washington.
3: The Senate has passed a bill providing nearly $70 billion in funding for immigration enforcement. This passed mostly on party lines. South Carolina Republican Senator Lindsey Graham says it will pay for immigration enforcement for 3 years.
13: What we're about to do is fund the Border Patrol and ICE through the entire Trump term because you wouldn't help us. America will be safer.
3: Democrats tried to attach an unrelated amendment to the immigration funding bill that would have permanently blocked a Justice Department fund intended to pay money to people who claim they've been targeted by the federal government. Senate Democratic leader Chuck Schumer introduced that amendment, which failed.
14: After tonight's vote, it's clear to Americans that Republicans refuse to outlaw Donald Trump's $2 billion slush fund. Now the whole country can see the truth.
3: Many Republicans expressed dismay about the fund, but ultimately they did not support legislation to ban it. Meanwhile, the funding bill now goes to the House. Ukrainian President Volodymyr Zelensky says he wants face-to-face negotiations with Russian President Vladimir Putin about ending the war. NPR's Joanna Kakissis reports Zelensky wrote an open letter to Putin.
15: The letter is the first public message Zelensky has written directly to Putin since Russia's full-scale invasion in February 2022. The Ukrainian leader said Russia has been at war with Ukraine for roughly half of Putin's 26 years in power. This timeline includes Russian forces seizing parts of eastern Ukraine in 2014. Can stop your war, Zelensky wrote to Putin. Zelensky also seemed to note that Ukraine is no longer a priority for the U.S. as the Trump administration remains focused on Iran. The Kremlin acknowledged receiving the letter and said Zelensky is welcome to visit Moscow anytime. Joanna Kakissis, NPR News.
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16: 804, and this is KERE News. I'm Sam Baker. Testimony resumes today in the Carmelo Anthony trial in Collin County. KERE's Caroline Love reports on yesterday's opening statements.
17: Anthony is accused of fatally stabbing Austin Metcalf at a Frisco High School track meet last year. Both were 17. Anthony is facing first-degree murder charges in Collin County Court. His defense attorneys say the killing was self-defense. Witnesses told the jury Anthony said Metcalf put hands on him, but prosecutors say it was a senseless murder. The jury listened to the 911 call and heard from a track coach who was the first to respond to the scene. Another coach told the jury Anthony cried when he told him Anthony's life would change forever if Metcalf died. The trial is expected to last at least another week. For KERA News, I'm Caroline Love in McKinney.
16: Several Dallas City Council members want to prevent the Mavericks from moving to the Valley View Mall site in northern Dallas. That's happening as the City Council nears decision time on whether to stay or move from its current City Hall building. Councilmember Maxie Johnson says the Mavericks are not the reason, though, why the City Hall building is up for debate.
18: What got us here
1: was a deplorable building that has been left unattended. Deferred maintenance.
16: Johnson said an incentive plan to keep the Mavericks in downtown would fall to the city manager, but those discussions haven't happened yet. The mayor of Dallas has made his position on the city hall debate clear. Eric Johnson told KTVT Channel 11 the building's repair costs are too high after decades of deferred maintenance. He favors leaving city hall and redeveloping the land. Consultants this week told the council repairing and modernizing Dallas City Hall could cost as much as $611 million. DFW Airport's preparing more security and volunteers to welcome visitors for the upcoming World Cup Games. KERA's Pablo Araspeña reports.
4: Hundreds of volunteers wearing orange jerseys will help travelers navigate the airport. Jerome Woodard is Executive Vice President of Operations for DFW. He says they're well positioned to manage an uptick in travelers.
6: So we anticipate seeing an additional traffic here anyway. But you add a match to that, and that really just compounds the traffic and makes it even more important that we are on our game and have our operational plans in place.
4: Woodard says there will also be a more visible security presence throughout the airport. For KERA News, I'm Pablo Arauz-Pena.
16: This is KERA News.
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24: It's Morning Edition from NPR News. I'm Michelle Martin.
28: And I'm Steve Inskeep. The Senate passed a bill overnight funding immigration enforcement, and it just took them 18 hours.
24: It was almost a party-line vote with just one Republican opposed. Lawmakers failed to approve amendments blocking President Trump's agreement with himself to establish a $1.8 billion fund. Democrats were outraged by the agreement. Many Republicans said they were, too, but most voted to block amendments that would displease the president. In a few minutes, we'll ask a former Republican National Committee Communications Chief about these developments. But we're going to begin with the flurry of voting that continued into the early morning hours today.
28: NPR's congressional correspondent Barbara Sprunt has been up just about all night. Barbara, good morning.
29: Hey, good morning, Steve.
28: Okay, I want to talk about the amendments Michelle mentioned, but what is the underlying bill that just passed?
29: Right. So if we cast back to earlier this year, Senate Democrats blocked funding the Department of Homeland Security over concerns about the way it was conducting immigration enforcement, specifically after federal agents killed two protesters in Minneapolis. Eventually, at the end of April, after a long shutdown, Congress funded the department everything except immigration enforcement, and Republicans decided to use a budget tool called reconciliation in order to fund that, to fund ICE, to fund Border Patrol, in a separate bill. And this is that bill. It would fund those agencies for 3 years.
28: 3 years for the rest of Trump's presidency. Congress wouldn't have to vote on it again. This is a thing the president really wanted, and Democrats took the opportunity to offer amendments to that. What happened?
29: That's right. Well, you know, it's interesting. I mean, in this Votorama scenario, both parties can offer amendments, get the other party on the record on various things. And the thing that was most interesting to me were these amendments where there was crossover support. You know, there was some Republican support for an amendment to restrict funding for President Trump's ballroom, another one of his big projects, for example. But the subject that came up again and again was the Trump administration's earlier proposal to create that nearly $2 billion settlement fund you were mentioning to pay out supporters who say they've been persecuted by the government. There was a proposal from Senate Minority Leader Chuck Schumer to prevent that creation altogether. It failed, but three Republicans, including senators in tough races in Ohio and Alaska, voted with Democrats. Another proposal would have redirected the money from that fund to fraud enforcement. That had more Republican support. And Republicans writ large voted against an amendment that would prohibit payouts from any weaponization fund to people convicted of assaulting law enforcement on January 6th. Eight Republicans did join Democrats in voting for it.
28: Okay, all those amendments failed. The bill did pass. Why did it get to be so difficult?
29: You know, in large part because of the White House, there was bipartisan pushback at that anti-weaponization fund. The acting attorney general said it's not going to move forward, which seemed to satisfy senators. But then the president told reporters he didn't actually know if it was scrapped or not. And he said that knowing that there are these Republican senators who are uncomfortable with the idea. So this moment for congressional Republicans is about passing this priority after all this time. But it's also a moment where there's this increasing tension and conflict with the White House. And I don't think that's stopping anytime soon.
28: Although it seems that the tension is resolved again and again with Republicans just obeying. I just want to note, Barbara, back on Monday, our own Eric McDaniel told us that as many as 30 Senate Republicans were ready to vote against Trump's fund. And then we get to actually voting. And one amendment had just 3 Republicans voting for it, leaving it shy of passing. There were other amendments that never had quite enough votes to pass. Are Republicans still trying very hard not to cross the president, even on this fund that they really didn't like?
29: You know, I think there's at least a handful of Republican senators this morning asking themselves that same question, Steve. You know, some of those GOP amendments that were crafted were made in a way to be as attractive as they could be to the full Republican conference. And as you said, we saw them fail to meet the threshold time and time again.
28: NPR's Barbara Sprunt. Thanks.
29: Thank you.
24: Let's dig into this a little bit more with Doug High. He's a political strategist and former communications director for the Republican National Committee. Good morning, Doug.
2: Good morning.
24: So among the senators who did vote for this amendment to block what the administration calls the anti-weaponization fund are Senators Tom Tillis and Bill Cassidy. They're part of a group that's become known as the YOLO Caucus, meaning you only live once. Now, of course, Cassidy lost his reelection bid, and Tillis has said he's not seeking a third term. But ultimately, they did vote for the final bill, which included the fund. How do you read the outcome? Did they lose their nerve when it came time for the big vote? What do you think?
2: Well, you know, I'm reminded that Frank Sinatra sang a song that said, I've heard that song before. And for 10 years now, we've been looking at not just the forest through the trees, but every individual leaf, every individual vote, and saying, what does it say about Donald Trump's hold on the Republican Party? And the reality is, every time for 10 years now, there's been some sort of vote like this, Republicans have supported the president. And typically, members of a party support their incumbent president. And with Donald Trump using every bit of leverage that he has, it shouldn't be any surprise that these votes continue to either pass in Trump's favor or fail in Trump's favor.
24: So the two senators we mentioned, the president has largely managed to force these lawmakers out of their seats in primaries. But there are other senators in competitive races this fall, like Susan Collins, Dan Sullivan. They also voted for the amendment that didn't pass, but did vote for the final bill. So is this a situation where you vote for something knowing it's not going to have any effect on the final outcome just so you can say you did? Or why even bother?
2: Yeah, that's one of the things we used to call when I worked in House leadership, releasing your votes. When you have enough votes to pass, Obamacare in 2010 was a perfect example of this. It barely passed the House, so that once Nancy Pelosi had the votes necessary to pass it, those members who needed to vote no for their own political purposes, you release those votes. Go ahead, do whatever you need to do for your political purposes or back in your district, because we have the votes necessary to do what we want to do. It's exactly what happened this week and has happened time and time again.
24: It's one thing, though, to help loyalists win primaries to secure a spot or to secure a spot for in the general or for the runoff. But then some of these people have to go off and win over broader voting populations in November's midterms. And I just wonder if the administration is giving any thought to that in the way it is addressing these issues going forward. I mean, because the president, as we all have known, has become very unforgiving about people who have thwarted his agenda or he perceives as thwarting his agenda or not being sufficiently loyal. But going forward, I'm just wondering if the calculation changes for them at all.
2: I don't think the calculation changes today between any point between in this second Trump administration or the first Trump administration. And remember, Donald Trump wields power differently and more than any president we've seen in the past. He's a sort of Damocles for Republicans because they know that at any moment they could be asleep and Trump has tweeted at 2:30 in the morning that pick your Republican member of Congress or senator is a loser or is disloyal or whatever it may be. And that means that they have a very real problem in a general election, because if 5 or 10% of the MAGA base says they're not going to support pick your candidate in November, they have a very real problem that isn't about independent voters or those voters who voted for Biden in 2020 and Trump in 2024. If a part of the base decides they're not going to show up because Trump has threatened that member of Congress or that senator, they have a very real political problem.
24: So you may consider this redundant, but I'm going to ask it anyway. The House passed a war powers resolution attempting to restrain President Trump on Iran. And then last night, some House Republicans defied the leadership and voted with Democrats in favor of billions more in military aid to Ukraine and more sanctions on Russia. Your takeaway is?
2: Four Republicans in the House voted for the war powers resolution. That's 1.8% of the House Republican conference. That's not a big number.
24: Okay. That is former Republican National Committee Communications Director Doug Hyde. Doug, thank you.
2: Thank you.
28: For the first time in 60 years, a case of New World screwworm has been found on American soil. A calf in Texas was infected with a flesh-eating fly larva. NPR's Ping Huang reports on the bug that poses a major threat to the cattle industry.
5: To the U.S. Department of Agriculture, the discovery of a single screwworm case is like an emergency. Here's Secretary Brooke Rollins in a media call.
7: We have a unified incident command team. We've established a 20-kilometer control area, a zone around the detection.
5: Within hours of hearing about the suspected case, the USDA sent a team of responders to Texas. Officials have been alert to the possibility for several years as reports of the screwworm fly moved up from the South American continent.
7: The fly doesn't fly itself, or I should say herself, long distances.
5: Rollins says the fly and larva move with the cattle trade.
7: And that's how it's moved from South America, Central America into Mexico, and how it eventually got to America.
5: The fly lays eggs in open wounds, which hatch into flesh-eating larvae. Bud Dinges with the Texas Animal Health Commission says the calf was found at a South Texas ranch in Zavala County, about 60 miles from the U.S.-Mexico border.
8: We had a three-week-old beef calf that had an umbilical lesion and had larvae in the umbilical lesion itself there.
5: The discovery set off big alarm bells among cattle ranchers. If it spreads widely, it could be devastating to the cattle industry, according to a joint report from Texas A&M and the USDA last year. Rear Admiral Michael Schmoyer with USDA is leading the agency's efforts against screwworm.
9: And so I do want to emphasize that there is only one infested animal. It is that three-week-old beef calf. It is not a danger to the food supply.
5: The screwworm larva only eats living flesh, including that of livestock, wild animals, and pets, and in rare cases, humans. In the early 1900s, the New World screwworm was a scourge on the cattle industry until it was eradicated in the 1960s by the release of many, many sterile flies. They mate but don't have babies, so the population goes down. Schmoyer says that's the main strategy today, releasing more sterile flies.
9: 2 million flies are dispersed. That'll be done twice a week for a total of 4 million flies a week.
5: USDA officials are also asking ranchers to be vigilant and check their cattle. The U.S. is planning to open a new sterile fly factory in Texas next year. Ping Huang, NPR News.

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1: Thanks for starting your day with 90.1 KERA News. I'm Nicole Osei. The Equal Employment Opportunity Commission seeks to overturn rules created to tackle discrimination in employment. The Trump administration says that policies led to more discrimination against white people.
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1: Tensions are high in a Collin County courtroom as testimony continues in the Carmelo Anthony murder trial today. The teen is accused of fatally stabbing 17-year-old Austin Metcalf during a track meet in Frisco last year. What arguments are the prosecution and defense making? And the Senate passed a $70 billion immigration enforcement bill after weeks of turmoil over an unrelated $1.8 billion settlement fund that threatened to derail it. Attempts to kill the controversial anti-weaponization fund with legislation failed. KERA News is following these stories. Stay with us for updates. Stormy skies will blanket North Texas this weekend. High chance of showers and thunderstorms this afternoon. Mostly cloudy with a high near 86. Tonight, more showers and thunderstorms. Otherwise, cloudy with a low near 72. 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
9: I'm Michelle Martin.
10: And I'm A. Martinez. It seems like fewer and fewer things unite us anymore. But I got a quick story about that. So growing up, I was very close with my uncle, very conservative guy, originally from Ecuador, a U.S. Marine, very religious. I was also very close with my stepfather, his polar opposite in so many ways. My stepfather had long blonde hair, green eyes, a Southern California pot-smoking, sandal-wearing, tree-hugging hippie. But even they were able to bond, and they bonded over the music of Earth, Wind, and Fire. You're a shining star, no matter who you are, shining bright to see, and you can truly be. Since the 1970s, few bands have crossed as many divides as Earth, Wind, and Fire. All sorts of people love them. The big horns, the theatrical stage show, the funk, the ballads, you name it, everything. Debuting Sunday, an HBO documentary directed by Questlove shares a few lesser-known aspects of their story. Actually, it's a heck of a title, too. Earth, Wind, and Fire, to be celestial versus That's the Weight of the World.
11: The funk was the funk, but the chords were jazz, classical. Meanwhile, it's sitting on this tribal African beat.
12: Ahead of its time.
11: I think it took a moment for everyone to go, what the heck? What is this?
10: Those were the voices of Lionel Richie and her, both big Earth, Wind, and Fire fans. The band was created by the late Maurice White, a former jazz drummer. Now, early on, he laid out three principles the band would follow. One, write music for a universal audience. Two, evolve consciousness through music. And three, change the world.
13: His vision was spot on. Musically, culturally, you know, he was right on time.
10: That's bass player Verdeen White, Maurice's brother.
14: Out,
10: At first, the band focused on building up its black audience. But in April of 1974, they played a music festival called California Jam. Now, the lineup included these acts. Get this. Black Sabbath, The Eagles, Deep Purple, Emerson, Lake and Palmer, Seals and Croft, and Earth, Wind and Fire. Or as Maurice White says in the documentary,
0: sometimes you have to go against the grain, do things that everybody else wouldn't do. We dare it, you know, we were daring, you know.
10: Around 250,000 people were in the crowd that day, most of them white. For Dean White and drummer Ralph Johnson, remember that performance as a pivotal moment for the band.
9: We were thoroughly embraced. I mean, they loved what we did. And we were so different, they had to take a moment to just kind of figure out what the heck we were doing.
14: Right. But,
9: and we were definitely dressed very differently.
14: Yeah, we had fur on and it was hot out there, too.
9: It was a whole thing going on with us, you know, and it just kind of went on from there.
10: And that led to their next album, That's the Way of the World, which cemented them as one of the biggest bands in the country.

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1: Live from the Texas newsroom, I'm Matt Harab. A campaign arm of the National Democratic Party has announced it's targeting 12 Republican-held Texas House seats to flip in the November midterms. Our Marianne Navarro reports.
2: The Democratic Legislative Campaign Committee says investing money and resources to flip the seats could help push back against Republican policies nationwide. The new list builds on three previously announced targeted races in the Texas House. Local seats targeted include House District 121, which includes Alamo Heights, Terrell Hills, and parts of Northeast Bexar County, and House District 118, which encompasses portions of South and Northeast Bexar County. Republicans currently hold 88 seats in the chamber, while Democrats hold 62. 76 seats are required to hold the majority. I'm Maria Navarro in San Antonio.
1: Trial is underway for the 19-year-old accused of killing another student at a high school track meet in Frisco. Carmelo Anthony is accused of stabbing Austin Metcalf after a confrontation in a tent last year. Anthony's attorneys argue it was self-defense, while prosecutors called it murder. Anna Offit teaches criminal law at Southern Methodist University.
3: It will come down to what the lay people who are impaneled as jurors make of the reasonableness of the defendant's fear insofar as a claim of self-defense.
1: The case has stoked racial tensions nationwide. Anthony is black and Metcalf was white. None of the jurors are black. In sports, the Spurs are back on the court tonight to try and win game two of the NBA Finals. They lost game one against the Knicks. Meanwhile, the University of Texas softball team beat Texas Tech yesterday to win their second straight college softball national championship. I'm Matt Harab in the Texas newsroom.
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9: It's Morning Edition from NPR News. 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
10: And I'm Michelle Martin. Good morning. The Trump administration wants to end a requirement for large and mid-sized companies to disclose their workers' race, ethnicity, and gender. The rule, in place since 1966, is meant to root out discrimination in hiring and promotions. But priorities at the nation's premier civil rights agency have changed. NPR's Andrea Hsu reports.
11: The Equal Employment Opportunity Commission began gathering demographic data at the height of the civil rights era, a time when
12: Black workers tended to be congregated in the less skilled general laborer jobs
11: and not the higher skilled positions
12: that would be better paid, that would lead toward advancement and managerial opportunities.
11: Carla Gilbride was at the EEOC during the Biden administration. Over decades, she says, the data has played a key role in holding employers accountable.
12: It's one of the first things that you can look at as you're trying to learn more
11: about why, say, there are so few women or Black people in leadership at a certain company. But now the EEOC has given the White House a proposal to stop collecting the data altogether. What's more, the agency also wants to overturn a 1979 rule, one that allowed companies to take temporary steps to hire, say, more women or Black people, if the data revealed an imbalance. Hi Feldblum served as a commissioner under President Obama.
13: So this is the EEOC giving employers the roadmap of how they can take race and gender into account in a positive way and not

0: 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But a majority of teachers are worried about AI's impact on students' critical thinking. 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
2: Death Cab for Cutie's Ben Gibbard worked on the band's latest project while going through a divorce. Why he says that doesn't mean it's a breakup album. 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
4: For KERA News, I'm Sam Baker. The town of Fairview's launching a campaign to pressure the Church of Jesus Christ of Latter-day Saints to make changes to a planned church temple. The campaign includes a website and yard signs targeting the height of the steeple. John Hubbard's mayor of Fairview.
5: But the whole idea is to really is to catch their attention and then maybe they can be embarrassed into doing something.
4: The Fairview Town Council last year approved the church's permit 5-2 after fears of a lawsuit. The church said it will not reduce the temple's height. A community hub in southeast Dallas is at risk of closing its doors. The Inspired Vision Compassion Center in the Pleasant Grove area provides free groceries, health care, and other services to hundreds of people a day. CEO Tedron White said rising operational costs have left the center struggling to make a balloon payment on its mortgage.
6: If something happens to us, this neighborhood is going to be in big trouble. And not just this neighborhood, because we stretch out to many other communities.
4: White said the center has faced financial challenges in the past, but has managed to stay open. This is KERA News.
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0: Thanks for listening to 90.1 KERI News. I'm Nicole Osei. Arlington has hosted World Series games, an MLB All-Star game, and a Super Bowl, but they've never done anything like this, welcoming millions of soccer fans from around the world for 9 World Cup games. With the largest sporting tournament on Earth starting in just a few days, KERA's James Hartley reports the impacts are expected to be monumental.
8: Mauricio Galante was in the stands at the Rose Bowl in Pasadena, California on July 17th, 1994. It was the final match of the World Cup, Brazil versus Italy.
9: Brazil beat Italy 3-2 on the penalty kick, the PKs, and Brazil was the 4-time world champion. That was amazing. That was, best experience of my life.
8: Today, Galante is a city council member in Arlington, representing District 1 and playing a big role in planning for the 2026 World Cup. The 1994 tournament saw 6 games played at the Cotton Bowl in Dallas at a time when soccer had no foothold in the U.S., and it led to the creation of Major League Soccer. Arlington's head of parks, recreation, and culture, Gary Packin, expects a lasting impact this year, too. The excitement around soccer is unprecedented for Arlington, especially in youth leagues. He pointed to the way the 94 World Cup impacted the sport.
10: It's grown a lot since then, and that probably was a driving force then. And we fully anticipate that to carry over in the demand and growth in the sport itself, which is fantastic.
8: Anything that drives an interest in sports is a boon for Packin because it means more folks exercising and building community. Planning for the tournament has been going on for years. Deputy City Manager Jennifer Wickman has been in the thick of it. The small details are important, she says. For instance, the city is putting up signs and banners that emphasize Arlington's status as the host city. She wants to make sure folks know Arlington is the host city because it could drive future tourism and attract new businesses.
11: So whether they want to come back here for a vacation with their family and be tourists, or whether they have a business and they want to think, you know, I remember that city and I might want to make a connection again after they come here as a fan, they could come back as a business person.
8: Local eateries and watering holes have big expectations too, like the Londoner, which will start pouring pints and frying fish and chips at a new Arlington pub in time for the World Cup. With England competing in Arlington, Londoner Chief Operating Officer Charlotte Tate says they expect folks to line up for a seat, especially on match days.
12: We expect to be packed out with the best atmosphere, all the chants and the songs and the flags. And it's going to be fantastic because you get more of that contingent of English fans in town.
8: She hopes England fans are the ones celebrating after that match in Arlington, but says it should be a jovial atmosphere either way. England's opponent, Croatia, has plenty of fans who are regulars at the Londoner.
12: They'll be there before or they'll be there after to hopefully celebrate. If it's not a celebration, our Addison location actually does get quite a lot of Croatian fans as well. So someone will be celebrating there.
8: Galante says organizers, including the city, will provide almost everything needed. They're really just relying on fans to show up and bring excitement.
9: People are going to feel that, feel the energy, vibration, the energy of what soccer brings. They're more passionate about. I know the fans of NFL, they are passionate. Don't take me wrong, but the soccer they can be crazy.
8: He says stepping into the entertainment district will mean entering a world of vibrant jerseys, loud horns, passionate chants, and unparalleled energy.
9: They are passionate and they scream. They are loud. They scream. They wave their flags. They are noisy. That doesn't mean they are disrespectful or offensive, but they are loud. Expect a little bit more noise, okay?
8: For KERA News, I'm James Hartley in Arlington.
0: Ukraine says it's carried out marine drone attacks on vessels in the Sea of Azov and its ports. And scientists in Britain say they've safely carried out the first human trials of a vaccine designed with the help of artificial intelligence. We'll dive into those stories in 15 minutes on KERA News.
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0: Jurors will hear more testimony in the Carmelo Anthony murder trial today. The teen is accused of fatally stabbing 17-year-old Austin Metcalf during a track meet in Frisco last year. What arguments are the prosecution and defense making? And the Senate passed a $70 billion immigration enforcement bill after weeks of turmoil over an unrelated $1.8 billion settlement fund that threatened to derail it. Attempts to kill the controversial anti-weaponization fund with legislation failed. Stormy skies will blanket North Texas this weekend. High chances of showers and thunderstorms this afternoon. Mostly cloudy with a high near 86. Tonight, more showers and storms. Cloudy with a low near 72. Tomorrow, showers and thunderstorms likely, mainly after 1 p.m. Otherwise, mostly cloudy with a high near 84. Saturday night, showers and possibly a thunderstorm with a low near 72. On Sunday, showers likely, possibly a thunderstorm. Partly sunny with a high near 88. Sunday night, partly cloudy and windy with a low near 75. In Dallas, 75. Fort Worth, 76. Arlington, 76. This is KERA News.

0: But the meeting comes against the backdrop of a struggling Russian economy weakened by the war in Ukraine. And that war was brought home to people in the city on Wednesday when Ukraine launched a big drone attack, hitting an oil terminal and a Russian warship. Ukraine's leader Volodymyr Zelensky has published an open letter calling for a face-to-face meeting with Mr. Putin to try to end the war. But diplomacy over it seems to have lost momentum in recent weeks, not least because America's attention is elsewhere. Indeed, Donald Trump's envoys Steve Witkoff and Jared Kushner are not thought to be heading to Moscow anytime soon. So our contacts in the deep freeze, our Russia editor Steve Rosenberg has been talking to President Putin's special envoy, Kirill Dmitriev.
1: That's a false narrative, because we just had a discussion with Steve and Jared, yesterday, actually, and a couple of discussions this week. And Mr. Ushakov is actively engaged with them as well, of course, and our Minister Lavrov has good discussions with Secretary Rubio. So U.S.-Russia dialogue is ongoing, is going very well, and frankly, we see it's the European countries and maybe even U.K., who try to interject themselves into that dialogue because they believe the dialogue is going too well. And we see there are many forces in Europe and UK who don't want peace, who don't want the end of the conflict, and they have big efforts to try to create the false narratives that Russia-US dialogue is not going well. It is going very well.
2: Are we likely to see a new meeting soon between US and Russia and Ukraine?
1: Well, I think a bilateral meeting is likely to happen in the near future. I don't want to put a timeline on it. And that would pave way to other discussions as well. But we also have very significant bilateral track. And you do want Russia and the U.S. as two largest nuclear nations to have, good relations and have geopolitical stability. And their relations really determine security for the world.
2: In recent days, we've seen signs of escalation, though. We've seen the big Russian attacks, missile and drone attacks on Ukraine. We've seen the Ukrainian drone attack on the St. Petersburg area this week. How dangerous is the situation now? Is there a danger of even more escalation?
1: I think escalation is possible, but we have to remember something that's never mentioned in UK or European media, and I'm sure this part, I'll say, will not be mentioned. But it all started, recent escalation with the attacks, where 21 children were killed by Ukrainians in Starobelsk city. And basically then Russian army started responding. So I think once we understand what causes some of the escalation factors and open, transparent about it, then we can really find the path to de-escalation.
2: Final question. First to point out that it was Russia that launched an invasion of Ukraine in February 2022. But coming to the economy here, this economic forum, what do you think of the state of the Russian economy right now?
1: Well, first of all, Russia believes that Russia didn't start the invasion because it started with Ukrainian forces attacking Russian-speaking people in Donbass, so the history is much more complicated. And I think the state of economy, is not as much growth as last year, but it's not as bad as UK and European media says. It's definitely better than European economy, better than UK economy. Why? Because Russia has diversified quite a bit, but also benefits from higher prices on oil. Yes, interest rates are a bit too high. We believe they should be lower for more investments. But Russia economy has proven resilience. So Russian economy is resilient, is doing well. Actually, it's Europe who needs Russia to provide gas. It's Europe who needs Russia to survive.
0: That was President Putin's special envoy, Kirill Dmitriev, talking to our Russia editor, Steve Rosenberg. And BBC Russia's Sergei Goryashko has been watching President Putin's speech. It finished not long ago and joins me now. Sergei, good to talk to you. I mean, was the message from President Putin similar to the one we just heard from Kirill Dmitriev, that everything's fine?
3: Well, I would even say more than that. Vladimir Putin's message on this keynote event of the forum was that Russia is thriving during the establishment of the new world order, which would lead to more sovereignty for countries from BRIC bloc, for instance, and more sovereignty for all nations, especially in the southern nations, against their rivalry with the West. That is probably the case with some of the BRIC countries, that their economy is doing better than it used to 25 years ago. But it's certainly not something that's the case for Russia, because there are many economic problems, which Vladimir Putin even referred to, saying that the dynamics of Russia's economy is, as he said, reserved. But all in all, his speech seemed to show that Kremlin is confident of their economic policy and things are doing just well.
0: And are the problems in the economy really down to the cost of the war in Ukraine?
3: Which Vladimir Putin has not directly referred to during his speech. He mentioned neither the war itself, only some equivocal remarks about the West imposing restrictions and sanctions, but not only because of someone's exercising sovereignty, but just because the West doesn't want other nations to succeed in Vladimir Putin's mind. Mostly these, at least this part of the speech, we can still see other leaders. Leader of Uzbekistan has just wrapped up his presentation, and now leader of Tanzania is speaking. We could probably hear more from Vladimir Putin on the war during the Q&A session.
0: Sergey, thank you very much indeed. Sergey Goryashko of BBC Russian. Now, to a remarkable story of survival. A Nepali climbing guy believed to have died on Mount Everest has been found crawling down to base camp 6 days after he was last seen. Dawa Sherpa, who's in his 50s and is known as Hillary after the climber Edmund Hillary, was last seen above Camp 3 when he was on his way down the mountain after reaching the summit. Camp 3 sits at about 7,500 metres, and hopes for his survival were slim because the air at that altitude is so thin. But yesterday morning, he was spotted sliding slowly down to base. He's since been airlifted to hospital in Kathmandu. Well, Dawa Sherpa had been part of a group which included the British climber Chris Thrall, a former Royal Marine Commando. He's been speaking to my colleague Sean Lay, and Sean asked Chris to go back to that moment last Friday when he and Hillary Dawa Sherpa became separated.
4: We became separated. We were descending from the death zone after myself and another Sherpa had summited. Hillary Dawa sat down on his backpack, as he had done hundreds of times before, to take a short rest. And as I descended the next 1,500 metres alone, I came across the Polish climber with no oxygen, battling fairly severe frostbite. So immediately my attention obviously turned to the weakest member of the trio, and that was that. As I looked back up the mountain, as I helped this guy descend, which what should have taken 2 hours, the conditions were so bad, and with no oxygen, took about 11 hours. And in this time, Hillary Dower didn't appear to have moved, and certainly wasn't descending, because we would have seen his head torch.
5: So by the time you reached base camp, I guess you'd assumed that he'd just died in the conditions.
4: Yeah, you'd assume so. It took us 19 hours to get to camp 2. That's how bad it was. And then it took us a further day, I think another 19 hours, to cross the Khumbu Icefall and get into base camp. Complete whiteout. All the ropes were a foot under snow. We were just, you know, guessing which way to go, and that we didn't all end up in a crevasse is quite a godsend.
5: You've described the conditions. You've described how tough it was to survive. You were helping an injured climber in doing so. I take it he is now receiving treatment and hopefully making a recovery?
4: Yes, they're both in hospital in Kathmandu.
5: Right. Can you tell me when you heard the news that Dawa Sherpa had actually survived, and what your reaction was to that?
4: I started to see on my social media, my Instagram and my YouTube channel, a couple of comments saying he's alive. Obviously, I thought they were spam initially, because it really does defy the odds. I did a quick search, obviously, because, you know, I met the family yesterday to offer my, you know, utmost condolences and to offer my, you know, financial assistance if I'm able to raise any. So it's kind of crazy 1 minute to be fighting back tears with his daughter, and then the next minute to see him doing a Crocodile Dundee and crawling into town. It's, you know, absolutely amazing. Beyond words, my emotions aren't fluctuating, because if they were fluctuating, I'd be all over the place. You know, I've just taken this amazing bit of news kind of in my stride. Mm. Very happy for Hillary, looking forward to speaking to him. But moreover, absolutely fascinated to know what happened. Why did he take 6 days to do something he was easily capable of in, you know, I wouldn't say a few hours because conditions were tough up there, but certainly a day or two. And just amazed by it all, really.
5: There are some reports suggesting that as he tried to descend, some of the ladders had gone.
4: Well, it was my expedition company that went up and removed all the ladders.
5: Because you thought Dawa Sherpa was dead. So presumably you thought nobody was going to be using them to get down because there was nobody still alive on the mountain.
4: Well, exactly. I've seen talk online that they left one of the big ladders in place just in case he got down the mountain. I haven't heard anything about that firsthand. How he would have crossed the Khumbu Icefall with no ladders beggars belief. That takes it from a sort of utterly brutal ninja feat of endurance to just something else again. I mean, you're talking serious, serious ice climbing. Just incredible.
0: And that was the British climber Chris Thrall on Hillary Dawa Sherpa, who managed to get down to base camp after 6 days. He's now been airlifted to hospital where he's recovering, that hospital in Kathmandu. Don't forget that if you want to listen to NewsHour but you miss our live programme, you can always get a podcast. It's updated twice a day. Just search for BBC NewsHour podcast. You'll find it easily there. You can also subscribe and then you'll receive it on a regular basis. And it is, of course, completely free. However, there is still more to come on this edition of the programme. We're going to be hearing about an air leak aboard the International Space Station. That is coming up in just a couple of minutes. Don't go away.
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7: 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A Texas law meant to encourage financial transparency is putting pressure on small cities that are struggling to complete required audits. If municipalities fall behind, they can lose access to future property tax revenue growth, creating what some local officials describe as a financial catch-22. We'll unpack this intricate situation at 10:06 on KERE News.
8: I'm Peter Sagal. This week, Wait Wait reveals our new official judge and scorekeeper. Here's a hint. 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
7: High chance of showers and thunderstorms this afternoon. Mostly cloudy with a high near 86. Tonight, more showers and thunderstorms with a low near 72. Tomorrow, showers and thunderstorms likely in the afternoon. Mostly cloudy, high near 84 and a low near 72. 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
0: This is James Menendez with NewsHour live from the BBC. Some tennis news now, because tomorrow Poland's Maja Kwalińska could become only the second qualifier to win a Grand Slam. That's when she competes in the final of the French Open in Paris. She's already in the Roland Garros history books as the first qualifier to reach the final. However, to win, she has to beat an in-form Mira Andreeva, the 19-year-old from Russia. Annabelle Croft is a British former number one women's tennis player, now a radio and TV commentator.
11: It is absolutely extraordinary, the fact that she's been a qualifier, which means she's been battling her way through three rounds of qualifying before even entering into the main draw. And then she's sort of gone through the main draw, and here she finds herself in a Grand Slam final.

0: 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I'm Nicole Osei. Welcome. A major shakeup at the U.S. Forest Service could put as many as 70 research programs at risk. It's a move that could leave decades of environmental science in limbo. Join us tomorrow morning as we examine what's at stake on KERE News. And you can always ask your smart speaker to play KERA.
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4: 130 towns and cities put on notice they won't be able to raise property tax rates. One city official calls it a catch-22. That and more today on the Texas Standard.
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4: I'm David Brown. The National Democratic Party sets its sights on flipping 12 seats in the Texas House. One sign that their candidate for Senate, James Tallarico, may have serious coattails. We'll hear more in the week in Texas politics with the Texas Tribune. Also, a Texas opera company gives Bizet's greatest hit, the World Cup treatment, hoping to score points with a new audience. And the discovery of a new T-Rex species without having to get your hands dirty? That story, the return of the Texas beachcomber, and a whole lot more when the Texas Standard gets underway right after this.
6: Live from NPR News in Washington, I'm Korva Coleman. The World Health Organization and Africa's CDC have launched a plan to respond to the ongoing Ebola outbreak in the center of the African continent. As NPR's Jonathan Lambert reports, they're aiming to raise more than $500 million to fund the plan.
7: It's been 3 weeks since the WHO declared the Ebola outbreak an international health emergency. It's already one of the largest ever and shows no signs of slowing down. WHO Director General Tedros Adhanom Ghebreyesus says the plan focuses on strengthening every stage of the response.
8: Surveillance must lead quickly to testing. Testing must trigger isolation and care. Infection prevention must protect health workers and patients, and community engagement must be continuous, grounded in trust, and responsive to concerns.
7: Officials say the response will cost $518 million through November. So far, they've only gotten pledges of a bit more than half that from countries, NGOs, and philanthropies. Jonathan Lambert, NPR News.
6: Regulators say the United States Postal Service won't run out of cash next year, as had been previously feared. NPR's Hanzilo Wong reports the updated outlook follows the Postal Service's decision to stop contributing to workers' retirement plans.
9: With people sending a lot less mail compared to decades ago, Postmaster General David Steiner told Congress back in March that the U.S. Postal Service was on track to be out of money and have to stop deliveries within a year. But the acting chair of the Postal Regulatory Commission, Robert Taub, now tells a House Oversight Subcommittee that regulators have suspended requirements for USPS to make around $15 billion in retirement payments over the next few years.
10: The commission's action offers some breathing room and extends the time before the Postal Service's reported insolvency and the stated crisis of stopping mail delivery to at least another several years, provided the Postal Service makes judicious decisions about its expenditures starting now.
9: USPS is a financial supporter of NPR. Hanzilo Wong, NPR News.
6: Today we are remembering our colleagues, award-winning NPR photojournalist David Gilkey and Afghan interpreter for NPR and photojournalist Sabihullah Tamana. They were targeted and killed in Afghanistan covering the war there 10 years ago today. Gilkey covered a myriad of stories for NPR, including the wars in Iraq and Afghanistan and the devastating 2010 earthquake in Haiti.
11: It's hard, but you can't get caught up in it and become part of it. You still need to maintain your state of mind that you are helping tell this story.
6: David Gilkey cared deeply about sharing the stories of U.S. service members fighting wars far from home and how their lives changed when they returned home. David Gilkey and Zabi Tamana are the only NPR journalists to have been killed in the line of duty. You are listening to NPR. Ukraine and Russia have carried out another exchange of prisoners of war. NPR's Hanna Palomarenko reports from Kyiv. 185 Ukrainian servicemen and one civilian returned to Ukraine, and 185 soldiers went home to Russia.
12: Ukrainian State Border Guard Service shows footage of the released prisoners of war singing the Ukrainian national anthem as they arrived to Ukrainian territory. According to Ukrainian Parliament Commissioner for Human Rights Dmytro Lubinets, most of them had been held captive since 2022. He noted that among those released were a father and son who served in the same brigade and were captured only one day apart. Lubinets added that partners from the United States and the United Arab Emirates played a significant role in this exchange, as well as in previous exchanges. Hanna Polomarenko, NPR News, Kyiv.
6: NASA says it has ordered astronauts aboard the International Space Station to shelter in a capsule. NASA is investigating an oxygen leak from one of the station's compartments. NASA says it's working on a solution for repair. The Senate has passed a bill spending $70 billion to fund federal immigration enforcement efforts. Democrats put up numerous amendments that were all blocked by Republicans. One amendment Republicans blocked was a proposal to stop a nearly $2 billion Justice Department fund. It would pay people who claim they have been persecuted by the federal government. I'm Corva Coleman, NPR News in Washington.
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14: No matter where you are, it's Texas Standard Time on this Friday, June 5th, 2026. I'm David Brown. Great to have you with us. You know, if there's one story that just keeps coming back on our radar, it's property taxes. Texas lawmakers have spent years trying to rein them in, but a new law is opening a different front in that fight, and it's not aimed at homeowners exactly, but more at city halls. More than 130 Texas cities and towns have been told they cannot raise property tax revenue above a new no-revenue rate because they're behind on financial audits that are required by state law. And some supporters say that taxpayers deserve to know that their local governments have their books in order before they come to taxpayers asking for more money. But many of these communities that are affected are small towns that say they've been struggling with staffing shortages, rising costs, and, of course, it costs a lot to get those audits completed in the first place. So what exactly has changed? And does this law do what it purports to do, encourage accountability, or just make it harder for communities that are already stretched thin? Joshua Fechter has been reporting on this issue for the Texas Tribune. He joins us now. Joshua, welcome back.
15: Thanks so much for having me.
14: First, explain to us what changed. I mean, I think cities have long been required to conduct annual audits, but I guess there's a new consequence for failing to do that?
15: Right. So Texas law requires cities to audit their finances each year. That means cities have to pay to hire an independent reviewer to go over their financial records, meaning they'll look over a city's receipts, payroll, investment records, all of that. And, you know, all of this is to make sure that city funds that are, I mean, that's meaning taxpayer dollars, are properly accounted for and that the money's being spent legally. But until last year, but before last year, I should say, there wasn't a direct penalty for cities if they didn't follow the law. Mm-hmm. And state lawmakers got word that some cities weren't following the requirement. So they passed this law that essentially prevents them from raising more in property taxes than they did the previous years if they don't get their audits done on time. And the thinking was that that penalty would encourage cities to get their books in order. And as you mentioned, the Attorney General's office last month said that about 130 cities weren't following the law and froze their tax rates.
16: Yeah. Do you see any commonality among the cities that ended up getting letters?
15: So first off, you know, I spoke with officials in a few of these cities, and they all say, you know, whatever hurdles they're facing, they should have their books in order. Nobody says that they shouldn't have their books in order. But, you know, often they kind of face circumstances that are special to small towns. For example, if they have, say, a finance officer that's been there for years, then knows the books, and then leaves, you know, it's hard for some of these places to find people who are willing to move to a small town to replace them. That's what happened in the city of Howe, which is a town of about 3,700 people, you know, about 50 miles north of Dallas. They'll see turnover in management, and for years, you know, they will lack the staff that can help conduct these audits, and so they wind up getting behind by several years in some of these cases.
16: Let me ask you something. One of the city managers that you talked to about this new law called it a catch-22. How's it a catch-22?
15: So that would be the city manager of Howe. So when he became city manager in 23, the city hadn't done an audit in 2 years. And so they are catching up on their audits now, but they're among these 130 cities that said that the attorney general said could not raise their taxes because they're behind on those audits. So the catch-22 for them that he's describing is that they have to go looking for the money to do these audits on, you know, a slim, small town budget. At the same time, they're also being told they can't seek more revenue.
16: Ah, so basically we're talking about smaller municipalities, the big cities, they seem to be keeping their books in order?
15: That's right. I mean, most of the cities that got cited by the attorney general were, you know, smaller towns, places with fewer than 10,000 residents. Those are places that haven't seen a lot of growth. Some places have seen a ton of growth. I spoke with the city of Manvel, it's in the Houston area. They are a city that had been up to date on their audits. And, you know, this year discovered that there were things they hadn't accounted for in previous audits. They had a bunch of infrastructure that had not, for whatever reason, made its way onto their books that they had to account for. Mm-hmm. And so now that is a special circumstance that then put them behind.
16: Is there anything a city can do if they're counting on this property tax money, but they're behind on their audits?
15: So some cities hope to try to appeal this decision in some way to the attorney general. They're looking to prove that, you know, they are up to date on their audits. What I understand about the law, though, from its author, State Senator Robert Nichols, is that's not allowed. There is no formal appeal process for a city to get right with the AG on this front.
16: If we zoom out, where does this fit in the broader effort by state leaders to limit property taxes and, you know, have more oversight over local governments, which I guess was what lawmakers were trying to do in the first place?
15: So lawmakers have been trying for years to rein in the state's high property taxes. Texans pay some of the highest property taxes in the nation, mm-hmm. and taxpayers have not let lawmakers forget about it. So this move is part of a broader effort to try to rein in those property taxes. Over the years, the state has put limits on how much cities and counties can raise in property taxes each year. They've also spent billions of dollars trying to drive down school property taxes. So this is part of that collection of moves by state lawmakers. But some city officials I spoke with also saw this as part of a broader attempt to sort of crack down on local governments by state lawmakers. There has been a, you know, real local control battle over the last decade between the legislature and the state's urban areas. Mm-hmm. And some cities see this as an outcropping of that.
16: Joshua Fechter covers urban affairs for the Texas Tribune. We're going to link to his reporting on this story at texasstandard.org. Joshua, thanks so much for joining us.
15: Thanks so much for having me.
16: The U.S. Army is trying to determine the future of dozens of museums on its bases. More than 20 installations actually have museums, which are often small, little known, difficult for visitors to access because they're inside secured areas. But as museums go, historians will tell you many of these are real gems, excellently curated with a wealth of important artifacts. From Colorado Springs, Carson Frame reports now for the American Homefront Project.
17: In the shadow of the Rockies, there's a low building tucked beside the Fort Carson Visitor Center, partly hidden behind a line of old tanks. It looks more like a garage than a museum. But inside are battlefield relics and more than a century of Army history. The museum tells the story of the 4th Infantry Division, from World War I to Utah Beach, Vietnam, Iraq, and Afghanistan. One exhibit shows the division's role in the operation that captured Saddam Hussein.
18: We have on display the styrofoam plug that concealed Saddam Hussein's spider hole. The soldiers removed the plug and were about to clear it with a grenade when Saddam Hussein came up and surrendered.
17: Daniel Roberts is the museum's acting curator. With just a few years of museum experience, he's also the docent, technician, and marketing department.
18: There have been a few folks that they're like, I didn't know there was a museum here. It's like, yeah, I'm trying to change that.
17: Some military-based museums date back more than 100 years. Not to be confused with the bigger, more tourist-friendly attractions that nonprofit groups operate in some military cities, these official on-base museums are run by the service branches themselves. And the deputy director of Army Museums, Stefan Rohal, says they play an important role for soldiers, who sometimes tour them as part of their training.
19: Soldiers now are experiencing things that soldiers in World War I may have experienced, right, but on a different level. And making those connections, I think, is important.
17: He says they can inspire future soldiers, too.
19: Kids come through a museum, and it could be what makes them say, hey, I want to serve my country.
17: But connecting people to that history isn't always easy. Many Army museums sit behind security gates on military bases.
19: I think that's a big roadblock for people. It's probably a little intimidating to, you know, come to a base and have to get a pass, and not everybody's used to that, right?
17: Over the last few years, Army museum leaders have grown concerned that the system has become too large to sustain, with low attendance at some locations and broader budget and staffing constraints. Last summer, the military news website Task and Purpose obtained internal Army documents that outlined a plan to close or consolidate more than a dozen of the Army's 41 museums. The idea triggered backlash from Congress and local communities, and the Army paused the plan. But museum officials say the underlying problems are still there. Charles Bowery is the executive director of the U.S. Army Center of Military History, which oversees the museum system.
20: If I have money at a given location that's going to fund a rifle range or soldier barracks or family housing, those things will always out-prioritize a museum, and we understand that.
17: Many museums operate in aging buildings with expensive maintenance needs. Others have exhibits that are decades old, and staffing has declined across the system. Army museum leaders say the system also grew in a fragmented way over decades, with individual museums building large collections tied to their local units.
20: There was definitely a different cultural mindset. You determined your value or your effectiveness as a museum by the size of your collection. We can't do that anymore. That's not tenable.
17: Now, Bowery says officials are taking a broader look at the museum system as they decide what it should look like. For Daniel Roberts, the acting curator at the Fort Carson Museum, the Army's consolidation push became personal last year when his museum appeared on an early list of possible closures.
18: I had been here only a year, so it was a bit of a gut punch. But at the end of the day, it's the Army, and the Army does what it wants to do.
17: Army museum officials say they're developing new consolidation plans and hope to send them to Army leaders for approval this summer. This is Carson Frame reporting.
16: That story was produced by the American Homefront Project, a public media collaboration covering American military life and veterans. Think about it. How many times can you remember football and fine art coming together? Well, an opera company up in North Texas saw an opportunity, what with the World Cup coming to Texas, and, well, you'll want to hear what happens as the Texas Standard continues.
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21: The Senate passed a $70 billion immigration enforcement bill after weeks of turmoil over an unrelated $1.8 billion settlement fund that threatened to derail it. Attempts to kill the controversial anti-weaponization fund with legislation failed. 90.1 KERA News is keeping an eye on this story. 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
16: It's the Texas Standard. I'm David Brown. Whole lot of excitement about the World Cup in Texas this summer. When Opera Arlington learned about plans for several matches in North Texas, the company sensed an opportunity to score some new fans. As KERA Arts reporter Marquita Fornoff discovered at a recent rehearsal, they've put a whole new spin on Bizet's best-known opera.
24: There are two main men in Carmen, and they're fighting over the same girl. One is Don Jose, and he's a soldier. The other is Escamillo. Usually, he's a bullfighter. But in Opera Arlington's production, Escamillo is a soccer player who just helped Spain win a silver medal in the 1920 Olympics. Eliza Escalante is Opera Arlington's general director. She says substituting a soccer player for a bullfighter felt like a no-brainer.
25: To me, it was more about ego and character than it was about the actual sport. And I really didn't see much difference between the swagger of a toreador and, like, the swagger of Cristiano Ronaldo.
24: Ronaldo, the Portuguese footballer, doesn't have a cameo in this production. And the cast list is much smaller than the average team roster. But the sport is a shorthand that's easy for modern audiences to relate to.
25: We're kind of playing with our modern perception of the glamour of soccer and projecting it back into 1920. But I fully suspect that there were similar rivalries, conflicts, and there's something kind of gritty and exciting about the newness of this sport that created this national intrigue and excitement amongst not just Spain, but Europe in general.
24: Jordan Hammonds plays Escamillo's nemesis, Don Jose.
26: Escamillo, whether he's fighting a bull or, you know, in front of thousands of adoring soccer fans, he is sort of like manhood encapsulated in a person. And so that doesn't change at all. But maybe it's even a little more surprising when he's better at fighting than the soldier.
24: Opera Arlington hopes people will come to the show in their favorite soccer jerseys or their best 1920s glam. They want to make the opera less intimidating to people who've never been to one before. Caswana Kenyinda plays Carmen. She says you might recognize the music, even if you've never seen the show.
27: It's going to be really exciting for people to see the story in a different context and also be reintroduced to pieces that they've heard in commercials or shows. And I am excited for kids or even adults to point out, be like, oh, I know that. You know, I know that song.
24: The songs are sung in French, but they're English subtitles. And you don't need to understand every word to enjoy the show. Here's Hammonds again.
26: So it's love triangles and entanglements and the guy who has the nice girlfriend back home, but then he meets this girl who sort of turns his world upside down. Everything falls apart and you throw a professional athlete in the mix. And it sounds more like a TMZ story than something from a museum.
24: Don't expect a full-on soccer match, but you can count on high stakes, hot heads, and a whole lot of drama. I'm Markita Fornoff in Arlington.
16: And you are listening to the Texas Standard. The year was 1884. The place, North First and Pine in downtown Abilene. A city alderman and a deputy sheriff, brothers intent on cleaning up gambling in the city, entered a local bar, Hemp Hill Saloon. Harsh words were exchanged, then gunshots. That gunfight would go down in local lore as the Pine Street Shootout, an event that's been brought back to life as a summer draw for tourists and fans of Old West history, as KACU's Allison Diaz reports.
24: Rain was threatening on Saturday at high noon as visitors of the Frontier Texas Museum sat down, ready for a glimpse into Abilene's history. More than 140 years after shots were fired on Pine Street, a cast of volunteer actors and historical reenactors work alongside museum staff to bring to life the people involved in one of Abilene's most infamous frontier-era gunfights. Before the performance began, actor Michael Stevens, who depicts Deputy Collins, reassured younger audience members that they had nothing to worry about.
3: Are you scared of loud noises? There will be some shooting in this because it is a gunfight, and so there will be loud noises. But don't worry, it's all just pretend.
24: While the gunfight on the grounds is make-believe, the event it portrays took place in 1884, less than two blocks from the museum courtyard at North First and Pine Streets, where a historical marker now commemorates the shootout. Executive Director of the museum, Jeff Salmon, who has been with the museum since its opening in 2004, was on the committee with the Historical Commission that installed the historical marker. Jeff describes how the idea for the reenactment came to be.
4: When we were unveiling that historical marker, we wanted to do a reenactment. So we got a group together that did a quick reenactment, but not much dialogue to it. And so then we thought, okay, what else was going on in the context of that time? So that's why we added the preacher and the mayor into the story, just to understand the context of what was going on in Abilene at the time.
24: For further context, Margaret Hoogstra, Director of Education at the museum, welcomes the audience and sets the scene before each performance with a brief prologue.
6: Abilene was founded in 1881, and maintaining law and order during those early days was often difficult. Soon, there were numerous locally owned saloons and gambling operations lining the streets of Abilene.
24: According to museum historians, tensions between the saloon owner, played by Michael.
8: Join KERA's free summer learning challenge open to kids ages 4 to 10. 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
24: Deputy Collins had been building for months over ordinances passed in 1883 that prohibited gambling.
9: Besides, you're blocking my doorway.
10: Hey, get your hands off my brother.
24: Those tensions erupted into a gunfight on Pine Street that killed all three men involved and became one of the most talked about incidents in early Abilene history.
10: Don't be a fool, Zeno.
11: It's all over.
10: All over my dead body.
24: As the men lay on the ground, the preacher came and mourned the tragedy. He told of what the future of Abilene would be once the new laws were upheld.
10: Abilene shall become a city on a hill, a bright shining light in the darkness, where God-fearing people will find the blessings of our God. Take into your hands these men, O Lord, and forgive them of their sins. In the name of the Lord Jesus Christ, amen.
24: Margaret Hoogstra concluded the performance with an epilogue and invited the audience to ask questions about the history of the Pine Street Shootout or to take pictures with the actors.
12: Was it too loud? Was the guy?
24: Frontier Texas and the Shootout performance are free to the public. Reenactments take place each Saturday in June, but not on June 13th, when Frontier Texas has activities scheduled for the CAF Festival. I'm Allison Diaz in Abilene.
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11: From the Texas Newsroom, I'm Matt Harab. Federal and state officials are ramping up efforts to stop the spread of the New World screwworm after the flesh-eating parasite was confirmed in a South Texas calf. Alucio Vasquez reports.
13: A quarantine zone has been formed where the parasite was found. State and federal agencies are also increasing trapping efforts to monitor for additional cases. But one of the most important tools is an unusual one, more flies. For decades, officials have used sterile screwworm flies to stop the parasite from reproducing. USDA Secretary Brooke Rollins says that effort is expanding rapidly.
14: We'll start at about 30 million additional flies that we'll be able to release by the summer, and then an additional 100 million flies per week by the end of this year. Again, these are all really important moves.
13: Officials say the country's food supply remains safe from potential infestations. I'm Lucio Vasquez in Houston.
11: A campaign arm of the National Democratic Party has announced it's targeting 12 Republican-held Texas House seats to flip in the November midterms. Our Marianne Navarro reports.
15: The Democratic Legislative Campaign Committee says investing money and resources to flip the seats could help push back against Republican policies nationwide. The new list builds on three previously announced targeted races in the Texas House. Local seats targeted include House District 121, which includes Alamo Heights, Terrell Hills, and parts of Northeast Bexar County, and House District 118, which encompasses portions of South and Northeast Bexar County. Republicans currently hold 88 seats in the chamber, while Democrats hold 62. 76 seats are required to hold the majority. I'm Mariana Navarro in San Antonio.
11: Trial is underway for the 19-year-old accused of killing another student at a high school track meet in Frisco. Carmelo Anthony is accused of stabbing Austin Met

0: plants and animals. And so I just think this allows students to look up from their phone and just take in surroundings. And I think there is no better time than now than people getting outside and really doing hard things and being in nature and just taking in beauty.
1: So folks can follow along with your journey. What do they need to know?
0: Yeah, we'll be tracking it as live as we can, starting, I guess, you know, June 9th when I fly to Alaska.
1: Brandon Bargo is Assistant Director of Outdoor Adventure at Southwestern University, and he's tracking his journey to the top of the highest point in all 50 states. We'll share a link at texasstandard.org. Brandon, thanks again.
0: Yeah, thank you.
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4: Tensions are high as testimony continues in the Carmelo Anthony murder trial today. The teen is accused of fatally stabbing 17-year-old Austin Metcalf during a track meet in Frisco last year. 90.1 KERA News is following this trial. 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
5: 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The teen is accused of killing another student at a Frisco track meet last year. KERA News spoke with the law professor.
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9: It's the Texas Standard. I'm David Brown. They look like something you might see in a sci-fi film, long twisting strands washing onto Texas beaches by the thousands. You might want to examine them up close, but the Texas beachcomber Jace Tunnell tells us summer beach visitors should best leave these strange sea ropes to themselves.
10: This week's beach walk brought one of the strangest and most fascinating treasures of the spring season. Long strands of lightning whelk egg casings washed ashore. Some stretch nearly 3 feet long, twisting through the rack line like pale sea serpents. At first glance, they hardly look alive, but tucked inside many of the jelly-filled pods were tiny developing snails, each no bigger than a grain of rice. By carefully opening a few capsules, I could see miniature lightning whelks already forming their delicate spiral shells. Lightning whelks, the official state shell of Texas, create these remarkable egg streams each spring and summer. A female whelk lays a long chain of disc-shaped capsules connected by a central cord. Each capsule can contain dozens of eggs, though only a few babies typically survive to maturity. The stronger embryos often consume the unfertilized eggs as nourishment while developing inside the capsule, nature's version of a packed lunch for the journey ahead. A single egg string may hold well over 100 capsules and potentially thousands of eggs. When the young whelks are fully developed, they cut a neat opening near the upper edge of the capsule and crawl out into the Gulf. I also found several empty casings with those escape hatches still visible, evidence that this year's hatchlings had already begun their lives beneath the waves. Fresh egg casings feel soft and rubbery, but after drying in the sun, they become brittle and lightweight. Beachcombers often mistake them for skinned snakes or debris until they notice the repeating pattern of capsules. Every tangled string in the tide line may represent the next generation of one of Texas's most iconic marine snails quietly beginning its life offshore. For more updates on coastal finds, follow us on social media at Heart Research or visit heartresearch.org.
9: Wherever Texas meets the tide, you'll find this guy, Jace Tunnell, the Texas Beachcomber. Jace is Director of Community Engagement at the Heart Research Institute at Texas A&M University, Corpus Christi. Get back, Mark Bolin. There's a new T-Rex in town, and its first name is not Tyrannosaurus. 80 million years ago, the massive Tylosaurus rex ruled the ocean that would one day become Texas. For decades, fossils from the species were believed to be from its close relative, a smaller species of Tylosaurus. After a rigorous search spanning continents, a trio of researchers realized they had found an entirely new species of the mosasaur. They recently published their study in the Bulletin of the American Museum of Natural History. The lead author, Amelia Zietlow, recently a PhD student at the American Museum of Natural History. Now she's a museum specialist at the Museum at the Castle in Appleton, Wisconsin. Amelia, welcome to the Texas Standard.
11: Thanks for having me.
9: When did you first suspect you had a new species on your hands?
11: Quite early on in my time at the American Museum. It was late 2020, just after I'd started there.
9: Wow. So your research, as I understand it, took you around the globe, and I gather it brought you to Texas, where everything is indeed bigger. Tell us about your journey discovering this creature.
11: Yeah, so I found a fossil in the collections at the American Museum of Natural History that just looked kind of different. I couldn't quite put my finger on why. Mm-hmm. And it was from Texas, which was unusual for this kind of animal. It wasn't until a year or two later I connected with my co-authors, Mike Polson and Ron Tykoski, who are both based in Dallas, who introduced me to the fact that there's actually many specimens like that one in those other museums.
9: And so you started connecting the dots and realized what? That this was not like other mosasaurs?
11: Yes. So my research is focused on variation, so little differences between the skeletons of both animals from different species, but also animals of the same species. So I was kind of surveying like the types of differences between skeletons at the American Museum and noticed that some things just were not quite adding up about this specimen.
9: Like what, for example?
11: So one thing that really stood out was that the teeth are serrated. So just like a steak knife, they have these little ridges mm-hmm. along the blade of mm-hmm. the tooth. And that's not very typical for mosasaurs in general as a group of animals to have those serrated teeth. So that was stood out to me.
9: Tell us a little bit more about how communities in Texas played a role in discovering this new species. Because from the sound of it, if I understand your description correctly, you weren't digging around in the dirt very much.
11: Correct, yeah. So all of my work that I did on these fossils was done on fossils that had already been collected. Specifically, the collections at Southern Methodist University and the Perot Museum in Dallas. Mm-hmm. A lot of those mosasaurs were found by avocational paleontologists, so people who were just going out in their backyards in some cases and finding these guys on their land. They then dug them up, sometimes with the help of the museums, and chose to then donate them to those museums so that they could be studied by researchers like me. And a lot of those people also donated their time and volunteered to help prepare the fossils or clean all the extra dirt off.
9: Well, it's very exciting that we might have a new T-Rex discovery in Texas. By the way, that name, pretty bold considering we already have a land-based T-Rex. Describe what this swimming T-Rex might have looked like once upon a time.
11: So mosasaurs are a kind of lizard, so they're actually not super closely related to dinosaurs at all. Mm-hmm. Specifically, mosasaurs would have looked a lot like a monitor lizard, so something like a Komodo dragon, except take that and scale it up to be about the size of a school bus, give it flippers, a shark's tail, and an extra row of teeth on the top of its mouth.
9: Wow. what was life like for this T-Rex? I would guess pretty brutal, pretty fast, huh?
11: Oh, yeah. Fast and hard. Like, these things were definitely not, like, friendly animals. There's a fossil at the Perot Museum of one of these animals that's just loaded with bite marks. And some of them are pretty severe, to the point where the Perot Museum nicknamed it the Black Knight after the Monty Python character who just gets hacked to pieces and keeps living.
9: Just like, a flesh wound, right?
11: Yeah, exactly. But he's got, like, just these awful, horrible injuries all over its face. So, and they're generalists on top of that. So like some kinds of animals will specialize and only eat one kind of food, not Tylosaurus. These things would probably attack anything and everything that moved.
9: Wow. Well, what more at this point are you hoping to discover about this species? Or does this now get down to the nitty gritty of writing those papers out and explaining to the rest of the world what it is that you've discovered?
11: Yeah, so a bit of both. We have some more projects in the works on mosasaurs in Texas more broadly. So there's a bunch of different mosasaurs that come out of Texas, which is pretty great. The record there is awesome. There's a lot of time that's covered in the rocks there. We're going to write up an individual description of that Black Knight specimen that got beat up. That's kind of next on our docket. And more broadly, this discovery has helped to shed light on the overall diversity and patterns of evolution of this group.
9: Amelia Zietlow used to be a PhD student at the American Museum of Natural History. These days, she's museum specialist at the museum at the Castle in Appleton, Wisconsin, and made a lot of these discoveries with the help of a lot of folks from Texas. This discovery tells us a lot about what Texas was like way back a long time ago. How long ago, Amelia?
11: 80 million years ago.
9: Amelia, thanks so much for sharing your insights with us, and congratulations on this discovery.
11: Of course, yeah. Thanks for having me.
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15: This is Sean Petrie with the Typewriter Rodeo, and we are a group of friends who type poems on the spot on whatever topics people want. City Creek for listener Mike. Okay, sure, there might not be flowing water, but the memories, oh, they are always flowing strong. The times of wandering down just past town, a secret escape. The times of sitting at the edge, just enjoying the perfection of doing nothing. Because not everything has to be hectic movement, to and fro, A to B. Sometimes the best part of life is just sitting and enjoying the view. This is Sean Petrie, and you're on Texas Standard Time.
9: You can hear the Typewriter Rodeo every Friday right here on the Standard. Got a suggestion for a custom poem yourself? Send it on over, and you just might hear it on the radio. But now it's time for the week that was in Texas politics. Jasper Scherer is politics editor for the Texas Tribune. Jasper, welcome back.
16: Yeah, thanks for having me.
9: I'm just seeing this. Apparently this week the National Democratic Party unveiled a plan to flip 12 seats in the Texas House, this for the upcoming midterms. I guess first things first, am I to understand that the National Democratic Party headquarters is focusing on the Texas State House here? Is that right?
16: Yeah, that's right. There's this this group, it's called the Democratic Legislative Campaign Committee, and it's sort of the national arm of the Democratic Party that tries to help the party win state house and state senate seats around the country. Uh-huh. And yeah, they're coming out with these dozen targets for this fall in Texas, which, you know, is the first time since going all the way back to 2020 that we've really seen anything like this. I think, you know, the Democrats have kind of had their tail tucked between their legs after face planning in having a similarly ambitious map back in 2020. But, you know, if you go back a couple years before that to 2018, that was when Democrats did flip 12 seats under the banner of Beto O'Rourke's near right. upset of Ted Cruz. So
17: right.
16: hoping for a return to that type of environment on the Democratic side.
17: Well, now let me ask you something. If Democrats were to flip all 12, what does that mean as a practical matter? We're going to see a big Democratic ad blitz on TV in Texas. If they flip 12, does that mean they could get hold of the chamber?
16: With that exact number, they'd be one seat shy of a majority, or rather of an even 75-75 split. So it would definitely upend, even if they're one vote shy, they could get, you know, presumably all kinds of concessions from Republicans. It could, you know, scramble the race for House Speaker. So a whole lot of, you know, reason for Dems to even push for narrowing the gap, which is currently at 88 to 62 in favor of Republicans.
17: I'm assuming that they think they have a shot at this because, James Tallarico, who's running for Senate, they believe perhaps he has coattails here?
16: I think that's right. Yeah, I mean, just looking at that historical precedent from O'Rourke coming within 3 percentage points of Cruz, I think they're, you know, cautiously optimistic that they can get some sort of, you know, repeat. A lot of parallels shaping up, you know, this cycle with, you know, it's another Trump midterm year. His approval ratings with the, you know, poor economic conditions are kind of pointing towards maybe a similar environment. But a lot can change between now and November.
17: I'll just
16: have to give that caveat.
17: More on this. Also, some news regarding Ken Paxton, who's running against James Tallarico, of course, in that U.S. Senate race. You can get caught up over at texastribune.org. That's where Jasper Scherer is politics editor. Jasper, wish we had more time. It's been a busy political week. Thanks so much, and have a great weekend.
16: Of course. Thanks for having me, David. You too.
17: And you are listening to the Texas Standard.
18: Texas has never exactly agreed on politics, barbecue, or how to drive. So asking people to agree on the greatest Texas songs ever recorded was always going to get complicated, which is precisely why the Texas 250 has been so much fun. I'm Wells Dunbar with the Texas Standard, and for those of you who may not know, the Texas 250 is a project we've launched with our sister station, KUTX, seeking to name the top 250 Texas songs. You can also give us an audio recording when you make your submission, and we've gotten some really great ones.
19: 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I can't wait to hear the 250. It's kind of impossible to come up with just five, but since I'm from the Panhandle, I thought I would start with Buddy Holly.

0: And then since the weather in the Panhandle is pretty extreme, I put a couple in with Texas weather. And then others that just reflect the area.
1: So I would say, once again, Texas Flood, Double Trouble with Steve Ray Vaughan. 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

0: So I think that these are really important to highlight and to pay homage to the artists, to the songs, and to the influence that they had on us as a culture.
1: KUTX is going to be airing the top 250 Texas songs starting July 3rd and all through Independence Day weekend. 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I'm Wells Dunbar, and this is The Talk of Texas.
2: Coming up, what could be a landmark decision on birthright citizenship and a challenge to the Trump administration's policy of turning back asylum seekers before they can reach the U.S.-Mexico border. Fewer than 30 days left in this year's term of the U.S. Supreme Court, and the sprint is on with more than a score of major cases to be decided. What to watch for and more on the next Texas Standard. Till then, go Spurs, go.
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0: Coming up in 14 minutes, game two of the NBA Finals in San Antonio is tonight. Here now's Anthony Brooks talks with a reporter with Texas Public Radio about the atmosphere in the Alamo City as the Spurs take on the New York Knicks in the NBA Finals. We'll have the latest for you, so stick around. 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
1: Death Cab for Cutie's Ben Gibbard worked on the band's latest project while going through a divorce. Why he says that doesn't mean it's a breakup album. On All Things Considered from NPR News.
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9: It's Here and Now. A presidential election in Peru offers a choice between extremes. On Sunday, Peruvians returned to the polls to vote for a new president in a hotly contested runoff. Their 10th president in 10 years will either be the conservative daughter of a former dictator or a leftist supporter of an ex-president who tried to launch a coup. Here's NPR's Carrie Kahn.
10: In the capital, Lima, the popular Kennedy Park is full of families calling out countries and numbers.
11: 117.
12: Ya yo.
11: Yeah, 120.
10: The crowd has nothing to do with politics. They're here to trade stickers of soccer stars ahead of this year's World Cup. It's a thing. 23-year-old culinary student Fabiola Corso brought her little brother.
12: Sudáfrica y creo que Cristiano Ronaldo.
10: He's in hot pursuit of the superstar Cristiano Ronaldo, always a tough one to find. Tougher task, though, says Corso, will be picking who to vote for this Sunday.
12: Pucha, no me da miedo, porque ambos lados son extremistas.
10: Sheesh, I don't like any. They all scare me. They're extremists, she says. She's leaning toward Keiko Fujimori, the daughter of Peru's deceased infamous strongman. Corso says she's not a fan of leftist Roberto Sanchez, a current lawmaker pledging more state control over the economy. Architect Jimena Cardenas doesn't like either candidate.
13: I think they don't represent us. I don't like what they represent.
10: According to latest polls, both candidates are in a statistical tie, but as many as a fifth of voters are undecided or say they will sit out the election. Voters are fed up with the past decade of upheaval, says political scientist Eduardo Darjean.
14: There is this kind of anti-incumbent feeling that anti-incumbency.
10: Voters, though, he says, are having a hard time figuring out which bums to throw out. On top of the constant turnover of corrupt presidents, Peru's Congress is seen as actually running the country. And it's full of corrupt politicians passing laws to preserve their power and impunity instead of improving people's lives, says Michael Schifter, a

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6: It's Here and Now. For NBA fans, hold on to your hats because tonight is Game 2 of the NBA Finals in San Antonio. Game 1 was a doozy, a stunning comeback victory by the New York Knicks in the best-of-seven series. But don't count the Spurs or their fans out yet, because among other things, they just might have some divine intervention on their side. Joey Palacios is a reporter for Texas Public Radio. He was born and raised in San Antonio, and he joins us now. Joey, good to have you.
7: Thanks, Anthony.
6: So describe the atmosphere right now in San Antonio. Are fans rallying around the Spurs?
7: This is the most electric I've seen San Antonio in a very long time. You can't even walk downtown without seeing a Go Spurs Go logo. And some of our taller skyscrapers have huge Go Spurs Go banners hanging from them. And, you know, San Antonio does this kind of unique thing anytime that there is a Spurs victory in the playoffs, or right now the finals. And that is everybody goes out and goes honking. You know, many cities will save that for the championship game. But after the Western Conference championships win the other day, no matter where you were in town, you would just hear people honking and cheering. This is the first time that we've been in the finals since 2014, when we won that year. And when Victor Wembanyama joined in 2023, this seemed to be kind of like this injection of hope that we were going to make it back, and we are here again.
6: All right, we are here. But in Game 1, the Knicks came back from a 14-point deficit in the second half. They ended up beating the Spurs by 10 points. The Knicks extended a postseason win streak to 12. So what do the Spurs have to do to respond?
7: You know, seeing that lead early on felt great. And then as it kept getting smaller and smaller, it was a little disheartening. But, you know, I was talking with my friend Tatiana earlier about this. She's one of the biggest Spurs fans in existence. And one of the issues the Spurs needs to correct is turnovers. Wemby had about 6 in Game 1, and that was a bit too many. And there's also offensive rebounds that the Spurs need to work on. There weren't too many saves that the Spurs were able to get back before the ball went to the Knicks. But, you know, right now there's a lot of hope for the Spurs. The team's average age is about 24, and it's potentially one of the youngest teams to reach the finals. And, you know, I really like what Wemby had said the other day about how this is a young team and they don't know what's impossible yet. And I think that that's a fantastic mindset going into games 2 and 3 and, you know, eventually 5, 6 and potentially 7.
6: Joey, I got it. We mentioned the possibility of divine intervention. I've got to ask you about the Spurs' biggest fans, some of the biggest fans, and that is the Spurs nuns. What can you tell us about these Catholic sisters sitting courtside?
7: You know, Loyola University in Chicago had Sister Jean blessing the final 4 runs. Here we have a very visible group of Catholic sisters. These are the sisters from San Antonio's St. John Bosco. It's a primary school. And, you know, you could see, you know, Luke Kornet getting blessed by the sisters. That night we went on to beat Oklahoma City. And San Antonio is a very religious

0: this town. So seeing these sisters up there being front and center, cheering on the team resonates with so many people here.
1: All right, Joey Palacios, Texas Public Radio. Thanks, Joey, and enjoy game two tonight.
0: Awesome. Thanks, man. Bye-bye.
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0: Testimony continues in the Carmelo Anthony murder trial. The teen is accused of killing another student at a Frisco track meet last year. KERE News spoke with a law professor.
1: It will come down to what jurors make of the reasonableness of the defendant's fear.
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4: Beat poet Allen Ginsberg's 100th birthday is being marked by celebrations around the world. 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

0: For two-time National Book Award winner Jessamyn Ward, the Deep South is the only place she can call home. Chris Boyd talks with her about returning to a place that's also filled with heartbreak, which she writes about in a new essay collection. Hear that conversation 6 minutes past the hour on 90.1 KERA News and on the KERA app.
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5: It's Here and Now. Allen Ginsberg was among the most important post-war poets of the 20th century. His work influenced countless writers and gave voice to a new generation that would change popular culture itself. Ginsberg was born 100 years ago this week. The anniversary is being celebrated in literary events around the world. From New York, Tom Vitale has this appreciation.
6: In 1985, sitting in his Lower East Side bedroom office in a plain denim shirt, amid shelves of books and Buddhist devotional objects, Allen Ginsberg told me he was interested in the nature of consciousness. He said his poems looked political, but he was simply trying to capture his thoughts.
7: I write about what goes through my mind, and naturally the world goes through my mind. So it looks like I'm writing about the world, but I'm just writing about notating the record of my mind's epiphanies.
6: The epiphanies in Ginsberg's most famous poem, How

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6: I'm Chris Boyd. Up next on Think, two-time National Book Award recipient and best-selling author Jesmyn Ward writes about loss and finding silence and how those deeply held moments can turn into expressions of love.
7: Part of the reason that I write towards difficulty, you know, I not only want to write well and want my work to resonate with people, but I want to help people who are living through the same, living through grief, living through loss, right, living through hardship. I want to better help them. I wanted them to feel less alone.
6: We'll talk to Ward about what makes a rich home life, matters of the heart, and how her enormous rural Mississippi family of over 200 people taught her enduring lessons that shaped who she became as a writer and as a woman. Our conversation starts after a short break.
8: Live from NPR News, I'm Lakshmi Singh. The latest big jobs numbers are far beyond the growth economists expected for the month of May. 172,000 added to payrolls, double the projections, according to today's labor market report. However, purchasing power is still tight, and while the unemployment rate remains low at 4.3%, economists such as Diane Swank note long-term unemployment spanning several months is still a major concern.
9: We also see new college grads still having a very elevated level of unemployment. In fact, the most recent data we have for April suggests that they're running at an unemployment rate that's consistent with sort of 2013, which was still struggling to emerge from the global financial crisis.
8: More than 4 million Americans have lost food assistance benefits from the SNAP program since last year. NPR's Maria Godoy reports Agriculture Secretary Brooke Rollins faced tough questioning on Capitol Hill today.
10: Democrats on the House Agriculture Committee grilled Rollins about why so many people have lost access to a program that's a key safety net against hunger. Rollins said the drop is due to a better economy and a crackdown on fraud. But Ohio Democratic Representative Chantel Brown pointed to a recent report showing that more than 700,000 children have lost SNAP benefits as a result of President Trump's One Big Beautiful Bill Act.
11: Madam Secretary, millions of Americans are going hungry, and you're saying it's a success story.
10: Rollins countered.
12: I think that you want more people on government programs.
10: Committee members also asked Rollins about rising farm input costs and the threat posed by screwworm. Maria Godoy, NPR News.
8: A $70 billion immigration enforcement bill is a step closer to being enacted. The U.S. Senate passed it overnight. Just a week after a Russian drone crashed into an apartment building in eastern Romania, an armed drone has exploded in a Romanian port. Terry Schultz says there were no injuries or major damage reported.
13: The Romanian Defense Ministry says the naval drone self-detonated mid-morning after being detected earlier by authorities who closed off the area in the civilian port of Constanta. While Romanian officials have not yet revealed whether the drone was Russian or Ukrainian, they did confirm it was not one of their own and described it as being of the type used in the war in Ukraine. Romanian President Nicolae Ciordan was on his way to a European Union summit when the incident occurred, and he wrote on X that, quote, such particularly serious situations are the direct consequences of the war of aggression unleashed by Russia against Ukraine. EU Commission President Ursula von der Leyen echoed that, expressing solidarity with Romania and saying Europe urgently needs more anti-drone capabilities. For NPR News, I'm Terry Schultz in Brussels.
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14: This is KERA News. I'm Sam Baker. A vote on the next steps for Dallas City Hall has been set for Wednesday. KERA's Megan Cardona reports.
15: The vote will happen in a special called meeting. It was scheduled less than a week after the city council heard updated repair costs and plans for a possible phased approach. The voting agenda has four items. One, to authorize work towards the relocation of City Hall staff and functions. Two, advance work towards the relocation of 911 and emergency operations. Three, authorize a phased City Hall repair strategy. And four, authorize the city manager to pursue opportunities for property redevelopment. Dallas residents can register to speak online. The special called meeting is set for Wednesday at 10 a.m. For KERA News, I'm Megan Cardona.
14: Police in Wiley say they've identified a second victim in connection with yesterday's arrest of a former assistant principal at Wiley East High School. A news release today said the discovery came after investigators executed a search warrant on Zachary New's personal devices. He's also being charged with improper relationship between educator and student. New remains in the Wiley jail after his arrest yesterday on a charge of compelling prostitution under 18. Police allege he offered to buy alcohol for a minor and send money for lingerie in exchange for sexual conduct. Authorities earlier received a report that New communicated inappropriately with a recent 2026 graduate. 40% chance of rain later today. This is KERA News.
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0: best-selling author Jesmyn Ward says she is terrible with directions. She finds it hard to orient herself in a place using the standard north, south, east, west compass points. She needs giant oak trees, country roads lined with flowers, and places she knew as a child. That speaks directly to her writing, where she takes that disorientation and pain and difficulty of contemporary life and turns them into portraits of home. From KERA in Dallas, this is Think. I'm Chris Boyd. In her new book, she tells painful stories to get to the solace on the other side. She feels living a carefree life isn't part of what defines her as a Black woman, nor does it define anyone living in contemporary America. That's her truth, and she finds comfort in it. She hopes you do, too. Her collection of essays is called On Witness and Respair, and she spoke with me about it at a live event at Interabang Books in Dallas recently. Let's listen to that conversation.
1: Jesmyn, welcome.
2: Good to be here.
1: One of the things that you write that you wished for as a child that you didn't get a lot of was solitude. Talk about why that was hard to come by.
2: That was hard to come by because for many years when I was younger, my nuclear family actually lived with my maternal grandmother.

0: she had a 4-bedroom house, and then she converted the dining room in that house into like a bedroom, and that is where my parents, that's where they lived. And then, but all of my aunts and uncles, all of her children, were still living in the house or in and out of the house. They would leave and then come back as necessary. So there was my grandmother and then her 7 children, and then their grandchildren. So there were usually around like 14 of us living in the house, sometimes more than that. So yeah, not a lot of, there wasn't a lot of solitude.
1: What would you have done with that solitude if you'd had it?
0: Probably read more. I didn't come to reading early. You know, even it's so sad. Even as an adult now, I sort of envy children who are precocious readers and who just out of nowhere, just their brains are wired to know how to read at 4 years old. 3 years old, 4 years old, like that's amazing to me. But I learned how to read in school and learned how to read in first grade because I didn't know this until I was an adult either. But back in the 80s in Mississippi, there was no kindergarten, which I, at the time.
1: So you just went straight into first grade?
0: I went straight into first grade. So I learned how to read in first grade, you know, when I started, you know, primary school. But I remember wanting to read so badly. And so once I learned, I immediately loved it. I immediately enjoyed it. And it was something that I spent a lot of time doing. Even when I was sort of surrounded, I would just seek out these corners or I would read in my bunk bed a lot, you know, just because I love stories so much.
1: It's so interesting that even as a kid, you were thinking about who was writing these books and you thought about writers as being really magical. And I'm curious now, as a writer, what you've learned about the balance between the magic and the effort required.
0: That's a good question. I mean, I think when I was younger, I just assumed so many things about the creative process. You know, I assumed that it happened whenever you were inspired and, I don't know, and that it was a type of sort of magic making. And unfortunately, I carried those ideas all the way into, basically through my college career and, you know, didn't really learn that writing is, you know, it is a creative practice, right? That you have to, at least for me, that, you know, I had to develop a sense of discipline, right? And commit, right? To writing a certain amount of time, 5 days a week, right? When I went to Michigan and studied for my MFA. And so since then, I mean, unless I'm going through a bad spot, which there have been a couple of difficult, you know, moments in my career, but I sustained that, you know, that schedule sort of, you know, throughout. So yeah, I had to learn that it's something that you practice and that you exercise and that you do. And if you do it consistently, you can actually write a book. Because I think when I was younger, I just thought, oh, these things just happen when you're, I don't know, when you're inspired, but no, it's an accumulation of time and devotion.
1: You write that your grandmother Dorothy, the grandmother that you lived with for much of your childhood, was like the first storyteller in your life. Did she tell her stories like, sit down, Jesmyn, I want to tell you this, or was it like she's doing 9 things and she's talking about what her life was made up of?
0: Yeah, definitely doing 9 things. And then, you know, telling stories, right? I mean, it was part of, you know, she did it when we were shelling pecans on the porch. She did it when we were snapping, you know, snapping beans on the porch. She did it, you know, when she was, you know, cleaning greens and cooking, or when she was cooking red beans. She did it, and she did it when so I have a huge extended family. just when I count my grandmother's, my maternal grandmother's side of the family, there are over 200 of us. My family is humongous, right? When my grandmother was here, and especially when she was younger, right, we would meet, you know, all the time. We would just gather, and we didn't necessarily have to have a reason. And whenever we got together, right, there was always food, there was always music, there was always dancing, but there was always storytelling too. I remember my grandmother sort of holding court, you know, whenever we would, you know, meet as a family. And she would just tell stories, and she was so good at like imitating people's voices. She was like very funny, and so she was good at like hitting a punchline at the end of a story. Something that I've been thinking about a lot lately about her storytelling I've been thinking about the stories that she told me over and over again, right? And I've been trying to figure out why she would have told me those stories over and over again. I haven't found an answer yet. And I've also been thinking about like the earliest stories that she told me. I'm talking about when I was like, you know, 6 years old, right? And one of the earliest stories she told me was the story about her birth that I, you know, write about in the essay collection, right? And about her sister, you know, her twin, right? And her twin being stillborn, you know, and that's a pretty serious story to tell a six-year-old. But I don't know. I think, you know, maybe one of the reasons that was the earliest story that she told me, I don't know, is because she wanted me to remember it. She trusted that I could carry it, you know, like there's a certain amount of, a certain amount of trust in that and a certain amount of regard, I think.
1: She gave you the story. She didn't just tell you the story.
0: Right, right.
1: It seems like the twin thing is a theme that comes up throughout the book, right? Mm-hmm. There is, I mean, like one baby who lives mm-hmm. and one who dies, the Mississippi of misery and poverty and the one of joy and extended family mm-hmm. and cookouts. Your own sense of self in one of the essays as a black woman in America mm-hmm. compared with the way a lot of America sees your worth. Mm-hmm. Did the thinking of a lot of things in that twin sense start with your grandmother?
0: No one's ever asked me that. But I think that might be the case. I mean, if that's one of the earliest stories that I heard and that I learned and that I was given as a child, then it would probably shape my worldview and my understanding of, you know, how the world works. And I think also probably sort of reinforced this idea, you know, that was the subtext in a lot of my grandmother's stories, which I also write about, right? Like this idea that you tell the whole story, right? You tell the good and you tell the bad, right? You know, you write about it all the complication, all the contradictions. I think that, you know, maybe that first story, you know, maybe that taught me that. Maybe I didn't understand it at the time. But yeah, I think so.
1: You write about the summer of 2000. You had just finished up your master's degree work at Stanford. You went home to Mississippi. You were hoping to live there. Mm-hmm. And you were spending more time, again, with your brother, who was 19 at the time. But it occurred to you that he seemed older than you. What was that about?
0: He It was because he knew more about the way the world works than I did at that time. You know, I think if you had told me that I was naive, I would have resisted that idea and probably would have taken offense. But I was, you know, and he, you know, at that point, you know, my brother was, I think, dealing with a very different reality than I was. You know, I had, through hard work and, you know, my mother's hard work, and also a lot of luck, you know, the route that I was going at that time was very traditional, right, route. Like, I graduated high school, I went to college, you know, I was just on a very different path, whereas my brother probably had an undiagnosed learning disability, had always struggled in school, dropped out in the ninth grade, then attempted to go to job, like do a Job Corps program, was not able to complete that, then was attempting to sort of study for his GED and pass his GED exam, which he was still doing, you know, sort of at the time of his death. And at that point, I mean, he had been working in one form or another, right? Like, whether or not, you know, he had been doing, I guess, respectable, legitimate, you know, manual labor at the same time that he had been sort of dabbling in illegal employment, you know, for probably 4 years at the time of his death. So his just, his lived experience, he was much more familiar, I think, with how limiting and oppressive the world could be to somebody like him and to someone like us. And I was definitely naive to that at the time.
2: My guest is best-selling author Jesmyn Ward, winner of 2 National Book Awards for fiction, a MacArthur Genius Grant, and author of a new book of essays called On Witness and Despair. We'll be back after a couple of minutes.

0: Tensions are high as testimony continues in the Carmelo Anthony murder trial today. The teen is accused of fatally stabbing 17-year-old Austin Metcalf during a track meet in Frisco last year. 90.1 KERA News is following this trial. 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
1: Testimony continues in the Carmelo Anthony murder trial. The teen is accused of killing another student at a Frisco track meet last year. KERA News spoke with the law professor.
2: It will come down to what jurors make of the reasonableness of the defendant's fear.
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0: You're listening to Think. I'm Chris Boyd. My guest today is best-selling author Jesmyn Ward, winner of two National Book Awards for fiction, a MacArthur Genius Grant, and author of a new book of essays called On Witness and Respair. She and I spoke in front of a live audience at Interabang Books in Dallas. Let's return to that conversation.
1: Well, to go back to that twin perspective, for you, I mean, you're spending time in these fancy schools with like the cream of the crop students, of which you were one. So you're in that world and you're fitting into that world. And then you go home and you fit into that world too. Mm-hmm. It must have been strange to reconcile these things, to reconcile like, you know, your brother is smart and hardworking mm-hmm. and had he had the time, mm-hmm. he would have figured things out.
2: Right.
1: But he wasn't there yet.
2: Right.
1: And I would imagine some of the people you knew at college would not have understood.
2: Right. Right. Not at all. It was difficult because some of them, people who I was like very close to, right, had little understanding for my brother, for my sister, right, for, you know, I don't know, many of the people who I love, you know, from Mississippi. They just couldn't understand, I don't know, why they didn't, I don't know, they didn't make different choices. I don't know. And I think in the same way that I was sort of naive and blind to the way that, you know, being black and poor in Mississippi narrows your choices and narrows what is possible for you. I think that they also suffered from that same naivete. The word that I'm going to mispronounce because I've only ever read it.
1: We don't go around saying that word, right?
2: Right.
1: You know, you talk about like choices and whether they actually exist for people in the moment. And I thought it was interesting when you wrote about in the essay about Hurricane Katrina. Mm. You explain something that maybe people, rich or poor, who don't live in hurricane zones are unaware of. Mm-hmm. Your family didn't evacuate because it's very expensive mm-hmm. to evacuate.
2: Right, right. Yeah, it's, you know, I just said that, just on my mother's side of the family, that there are over 200 of us, right? How do you evacuate 200 people? You know, how do you evacuate, you know, even if my nuclear family was going to evacuate, right? My mom, my dad, and then, you know, me and my three siblings, right? How do you evacuate six people, right? That's it's difficult. It's complicated. You know, I don't even think that we had a car that would fit all six of us at one time. So, you know, and that's not even like addressing the fact of like how far do you try, like where do you go? How far do you drive? What do you do for lodging once you get there? How long, depending on the size and the power of the hurricane, right? How long might you have to stay in this place if it's devastated, you know, your home? I mean, if we had left, if we had evacuated for Katrina, which we didn't, but if we had evacuated for Katrina, I had friends, who evacuated, and, like, the power didn't come back. We were out of power for at least a week. You know, no electricity. And where I'm at, that also, because we live out in the county, right? And so that means if you don't have power, you don't have water, right? So we were without power and water for an entire week, right? And so it's... yeah, people don't evacuate because they're, you know, where I'm from, hurricane season is every year, right? And has been since people settled that region, right? And so we had worked out, you know, we had worked out these, I guess, these like protocols to survive, right? There are things that you do. You know, stock up on sort of canned goods and you board up the windows, and you fill the bathtubs with water.
1: You did learn that the police in the area were dispatched to, like, guard the strip malls and things, mm-hmm. not people.
2: Right, right, yeah. Which was, I mean, it shouldn't have been shocking to me, but it was shocking. Yeah, it was shocking. Like, I remember, you know, it was weird. That was so we were able to drive into Pass Christian, but at the point where we sort of got into, like, we got to, like, the sort of edge of the town, and at that point, you couldn't drive any further, right, because of the devastation. The roads were blocked by houses, right, which had been sort of picked up off their foundations and deposited in the middle of the street or deposited on top of each other. I mean, it's hard to imagine that kind of devastation.
1: You read about how quiet it was in Pass Christian.
2: It was very quiet, and you know, there are all these people who we are seeing, like, once we park the car, and then now we're just sort of walking. So all these people that we're seeing, like, there was an entire trailer park where the trailers had been bulldozed by the storm surge, you know, picked up, deposited other places, and where the people who lived in them, you know, were basically unhoused now. They were homeless. And so that, you know, I was, like, surrounded by people who needed help, right? Everywhere you looked, everyone needed help. And the police were, you know, guarding the Dollar General and guarding the Walmart. And even though all these people need help, you know, they need shelter, they need water, they need food. So it was surreal, yes, but it was also very, very, very quiet.
1: I was really struck by, you write that one of the things that you learned losing your brother was that the love you feel for a person goes nowhere when that person is gone.
2: Mm-hmm.
1: And you discovered that's true of places that disappear. And people mm-hmm. might say, well, your hometown is still there, but it's not. Is it?
2: It's not. And I began to think about the idea of home and wrestle with the idea of home and what home is and whether or not you can ever return to your home. When I was 23, which is when I went to Michigan to work on my master's in fine arts. In part because I had a friend who, he was a poet, Raymond, and he was from the Florida Panhandle, a little town on the Florida Panhandle. And he, like many of us, had just fled when he graduated from high school. But you know, the Florida Panhandle is very close to where I'm from, and so we would have these, like, conversations about home all the time. And I remember in one of the conversations he said, you know, you can never go back, right? Because the home that you knew, that place doesn't exist anymore. And this is before Katrina, right? But he was right, right? Like, the DeLille of my childhood, I don't know, probably disappeared while I was in college, because it just, you know, became more developed. It changed so much. And then you have something like Hurricane Katrina happen, which totally changes the natural landscape and the sort of man-made, I guess, landscape. And so it's disorienting, because sometimes when I go home, I realize that part of how I'm terrible with directions. I am, you know, I'm terrible with directions. It is hard for me to sort of, you know, navigate, right? And I realize that I would use a combination of structures, but then also, oh, this big oak tree here, right? Or this stand of, you know, pine trees here, or there are sort of, you know,
0: Join Kate

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1: There were people, including some of your friends, who are like, Jasmine, you could live anywhere at this point. Why Mississippi? And I'm curious as to whether in that question is contained either maybe too much criticism for what Mississippi is or not enough criticism for what the rest of the United States is.
2: Both, I think. Yeah, definitely both. And you know, also too, like there's this narrative that we told ourselves when we were younger that I think that some of my, you know, family and friends like still have this attitude. And I think it exists, you know, in the outside world as well, right? Like, but when I was growing up, like we always thought to succeed was to leave Mississippi and to never live in Mississippi. I mean, maybe retire there, right? When you're in your 60s or something, but to leave was to succeed in life, right? It doesn't matter what you do once you are outside of Mississippi, but just the act, just leaving was a sign of success and of progress. I think that the events of the, you know, last, decade have, definitely shown me that, you know, Mississippi is not an anomaly, right? And that, you know, just leaving Mississippi does not mean that you will live this, carefree life, you know, where you are not, struggling with the same sort of repressive institutions and systems that we live with in Mississippi. So
3: we're speaking with Jasmine Ward, winner of two National Book Awards and author of the new book on witness and despair. You're listening to Think. I'm Chris Boyd.
1: More than once in the book, you talk about writing as if it's a kind of motion. You talk about writing toward mm-hmm. something. You write toward pain, you write toward struggle, you write toward understanding. Mm-hmm. Explain that phrase.
2: But I've been writing towards pain, I think, and writing towards difficulty since I started writing about home, right? And didn't really understand that that was what I was doing until I returned to Stanford as a Stegner Fellow. And that's just one conversation that we would have in the classroom often, right? Where we were sort of advised to write towards difficulty instead of away from it. And where we were told that writing towards difficulty will often produce more powerful work. So really, like, I guess those conversations gave me a way to understand what I was attempting to do in my work. And I think that that advice is still valuable to me, because I think that writing towards pain and writing towards difficulty keeps me honest in my work because of who I choose to write about. Because I think if I wrote away from pain and away from difficulty, then I wouldn't be writing truthfully about the people who inspire me and the people who I love and about the place that I love.
1: Yeah, you say that sometimes you wish that you could write things that right. were easier, mm-hmm. more relaxed. Mm-hmm. Does that just not feel true to your experience?
2: Okay, so so here's maybe something funny, over the past 2 years, I have been working on a YA/middle grade book. So I'm trying to like straddle that line between YA and middle grade. Right now I'm not doing it successfully. and so that story, right, you think would be lighter. You know, you think I'd be able to write to avoid more difficult material, right? But then I think about the children's books like that I grew up reading and that I love. Everybody's an orphan, right? Everyone's abandoned, right?

0: you know, I used to love this book called Dicey Song, right? She's like homeless and traveling like the United States with her siblings trying to find a home. You know, that's dark. And so as I'm working on this YA middle grade book, like I find myself like, the father has this incurable illness. The, you know what I'm saying?
1: Like, I would have been there for that.
0: Right.
1: By the way.
0: You know, children are being, you know, kidnapped. And I mean, there's just, it's, I find myself again, like writing towards difficulty. But the, you know, part of the worth in doing that is that I know even for younger readers that they are living through some of this, right? Like they're experiencing this in their lives, right? So hopefully my writing about it will help them to live through it, right? Which is the same way that I think that I feel about my literary fiction, the same way I feel about my creative nonfiction, right? Like part of the reason that I write towards difficulty, you know, I not only want to write well and want my work to resonate with people, but I want to help people who are living through the same, living through grief, living through loss, right? Living through hardship. I want to better help them. I want them to feel less alone, right? And I want to help them to sort of better weather whatever they are struggling with.
2: My guest is best-selling author Jesmyn Ward, winner of 2 National Book Awards for fiction, a MacArthur Genius Grant, and author of a new book of essays called On Witness and Despair. We'll be back after a couple of minutes.

0: The Senate passed a $70 billion immigration enforcement bill after weeks of turmoil over an unrelated $1.8 billion settlement fund that threatened to derail it. Attempts to kill the controversial anti-weaponization fund with legislation failed. 90.1 KERB News is keeping an eye on this story. Stay with us for the updates.
1: Death Cab for Cutie's Ben Gibbard worked on the band's latest project while going through a divorce. Why he says that doesn't mean it's a breakup album. On All Things Considered from NPR News.
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0: WRR closes out its summer classical music series with a special World Cup-themed program, Classical Style. 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
4: This is Think. I'm Chris Boyd. Today we are speaking with Jesmyne Ward, who writes about her life in rural Mississippi and finding hope and beauty within struggle and hardship from her new collection of essays on witness and despair. She spoke to us about her work and her writing process recently in front of a live audience at an author event in Dallas. Let's return to that conversation.
5: You list As I Lay Dying as a foundational book in your life as a writer. Mm-hmm. And yet... you have a lot of problems with the story and mm-hmm. with William Faulkner in general. Mm-hmm. So will you talk about the complicated relationship that you understand yourself to have with him as a writer?
6: Yeah, So it took me a long time to appreciate his work. When I was in high school, and I think I write about that in the essay. So when I was in high school, one of my peers, one of my classmates, told me that William Faulkner was his favorite writer, which I still don't believe that. I think he was just, I don't know.
5: He was trying to impress me.
6: Yes, he was trying to, but not me, but he was trying to, I don't know, sound sharp and super smart. But so he said that Faulkner was his favorite writer, and so I was like, well, I should try to read him, right? And at that time, I was a library kid, so I'm like combing through all the, you know, so the bookshelves in my high school library and reading Margaret Atwood and Gabriel Garcia Marquez and, Toni Morrison. And, you know, so I'm attempting to, you know, challenge myself by reading difficult work. Tried to read Faulkner then, and I read some of it, and it was not resonating with me, and it seemed difficult for the sake of being difficult, and so I don't even think that I finished the book. I picked up The Sound and the Fury, and I read some of it, and I was just like, okay, this is not for me. And then when I was in college, I was an English major, had to read his short stories, Faulkner's short stories. Specifically, I remember reading The Bear. And I had, developed to a point to where I could see that it was genius and not difficult just for the sake of being difficult, right? I could recognize how intricate it was, feel the weight of it, but did not love it, right? And then when I was in my early 20s and I was in New York City, and again, at that point, I was trying to learn how to read as a writer, right? Sort of be more sort of thoughtful in my reading and, you know, pick up on things that I admire and ask myself why I admire them, and perhaps, you know, I would try to sort of imitate them and work them into my work. And then I finally fully read The Sound and the Fury. And it was, you know, it was good, right? And I could see that it was genius, and I could, but I didn't feel it, you know, like there was no, I didn't love it. And then I went to Michigan and had to read As I Lay Dying for an imitations course, where we read, you know, these sort of legendary writers, and then we were tasked with imitating their writing style, their prose style.
5: Sounding like them in an original story.
6: Yes. Mm-hmm. And, of course, we failed every week, or at least I know I did, right? But we had to read As I Lay Dying, and there's a part in the first few pages where Faulkner is describing the sky, and I had to put the book down for a second because it was so lyrical and so beautiful, and so I just felt I was like immersed in the experience, and it felt so present, and it was again resonating with me in a way that his work had never resonated with me, and then I loved it, right? And I devoured it, right? But of course, there's a part sort of later in the book as they're sort of wandering the county when the family encounters, you know, black people, right? And the way that they are perceived and that they're written about was off-putting to me, right? Because they were flat. They had no humanity. They had no complication. And Faulkner is the kind of writer who, in a phrase, can give you, you know, complication and humanity, right, as far as a character is concerned. And so that was problematic for me.
5: Do you think he was aware of his inability to do that well?
6: I don't know. I would hope so. But as I read more of older Southern writers who were writing around that time and after, so I'm talking about like Eudora Welty, Carson McCullers, Flannery O'Connor, and I'm encountering that again and again, I don't know, you know? I wonder if they were blind to it, right? This sense of white supremacy that they have, been imbibing their entire lives. So I don't know. Part of me thinks that maybe they did not, you know, that maybe he thought that he was, doing those characters justice and developing them and giving them rich interior lives. And, you know, maybe he thought that. Maybe they all thought that. But, you know, as a sort of, you know, black woman, you know, reader, right, they're not.
5: You have an essay in the book that is so poignant to me, when you discovered that your very much wanted second child was going to be a boy, you had this panic about, oh, I'm bringing a black boy into the world who will be a black man. And at the time, you thought to yourself, okay, by the time this child is 9 or 10, mm-hmm. I'm going to start telling him the stories he needs mm-hmm. to move through this world safely. Mm-hmm. And he's 9 now.
6: He's right? 9.
5: What stories are you telling him?
6: So I haven't had the talk with him yet. I can't remember the author, but I was just in New Orleans yesterday and the day before, and I was doing a couple of different events with Baldwin Company, that bookstore, and one of the books that I saw on the shelf that I took a picture of, you know, that so I could buy it later because it was on display, but I don't think it was for sale. It was called The Talk, and so I'm like, I need that. I haven't had the talk with him yet, but he has questions. You know, it's not as if he's like, as if he doesn't perceive, even if it is a childlike perception. You know, it's not as if he doesn't, you know, perceive racism, right? You know, and most of his experiences with it are personal, right? But some of the things that he has observed, you know, a lot of it has to do with politics, right? And so we will have discussions about it. And I don't know how well I am. I don't know. I am attempting every day, day in, day out, to be the best parent that I can, right? I try to give him some context. I try to give him some history, right? And I am also frank about the fact that it's unfair. I don't know, man. I mean, maybe the talk isn't one talk. Maybe it's an accumulation of conversations. I don't know. But we're talking about it. And I'm not only talking about it with him, right? But I'm also talking about it with my daughter, right? Who's 13 now. But, you know, I don't know. But then our conversations, I don't know, are there's that extra layer of concern because then we also need to talk about gender, right? And we also need to talk about consent. And we also need to talk about, you know, how the world will perceive her. I don't know. And then I'm trying to give her the tools to protect herself, right? Because the world is what it is. So, parenting is difficult, but I'm doing my best.
4: We're speaking this hour with Jesmyn Ward, winner of 2 National Book Awards for fiction and a MacArthur Genius Grant. She's author of a new book of essays called On Witness and Respair. We spoke recently in front of a live audience in Dallas. You're listening to Think. I'm Chris Boyd.
5: The last thing I want to ask you is this. I mean, sometimes the ways that stories can sustain us or save us is counterintuitive. To go back to the story that you gave about Hurricane Camille, which happened years before you were born. Mm-hmm. Your family has told stories about that mm-hmm. forever. There are photographs of the devastation. You've seen some of those in your family's collections, mm-hmm. and there's something about them that gives you hope. Mm-hmm. Help me understand that.
6: Okay. So part of the reason that... the particular picture... that I'm thinking of is of my, so one of my cousins on my mom's side, and she is outside, right? So it's just a random photograph that she took or that someone took of her, but where you can see, so the landscape behind her, you know, because one of the things that a hurricane does is it flattens the landscape, right? Because it breaks the trees in half. And it, you know, rips them out of the ground. And so around her, it's just shrubbery, right? Because basically the forests have been sort of mowed down, right, by the storm. And but I look at that picture, and then I compare that, the landscape in that picture, to the landscape that I knew when I was growing up in the 80s, in the 90s, in the early 2000s, right before Katrina, and it was lush and it was beautiful and you know, and it was full of force, right? And so that gives me hope, because I know that it will come back, right? It will bloom again. Now another, you know, terrible storm might come and take everything away again, but hopefully it will come back. But, you know, I have a new anxiety now, right? You know, given that report that was, like, big in the news, at least where I'm from, a couple of weeks ago, right, with a scientist from Tulane saying it's time to give up on New Orleans now and evacuate, right, because it's going to be completely underwater. You know, and I live on the Mississippi Gulf Coast, right? And my hometown is on the back of the Bay of St. Louis, right? And so I'm asking the same questions, right, about my hometown, right? I mean, that would be so hard to, that would be so hard to live through, right? If you know, the water advanced so much that then my hometown would be gone for good, like completely underwater. And that, I don't know, that specter, it scares me. Yeah, it scares me. And I don't know. I'm still figuring out how to sit with that possibility. And how to think about that possibility. I don't know. I haven't figured it out yet.
5: Thank you so much for this conversation. Ladies and gentlemen, Jesmyn Ward.
4: My guest was Jesmyn Ward, winner of 2 National Book Awards, a MacArthur Genius Grant, and the author of a new book of essays called On Witness and Despair. 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Again, I'm Chris Boyd. Thanks for listening. 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
10: From NPR and WBUR Boston, I'm Anthony Brooks.
11: And I'm Scott Tong. This is Here and Now. Coming up, President Trump and Prime Minister Netanyahu appear divided and had it in the war with Iran. But Israel's UN ambassador says the relationship is still strong.
12: President Trump, he has a very colorful language. But at the end of the day, he's a friend of Israel, and we appreciate his leadership.
10: Also, it took all night, but the Senate finally gave President Trump everything he wanted to fund his immigration and deportation crackdown for the rest of his term.
11: And China's continuing oppression of Uyghur ethnic minorities.
13: We've seen huge amounts of cultural knowledge destroyed, you know, like all of the books from Xinjiang Library, which was famous for its Uyghur language collection.
11: Coming up here and now.
10: The news is first.
14: Live from NPR News, I'm Lakshmi Singh. After a marathon 18-hour vote, the Senate has passed a bill providing nearly $70 billion in immigration enforcement funding. NPR's Barbara Sprunt reports the vote showcased some divisions among Republicans.
15: The bill provides roughly $70 billion for immigration enforcement. Alaska Senator Lisa Murkowski was the only Republican who voted no. Many amendments proposed during the Voterama were focused on the Trump administration's proposal to create an anti-weaponization fund to pay out supporters who claim they've been wronged by the government. The fund drew bipartisan criticism, but all amendments to block the fund were defeated. A handful of Republicans joined Senate Democrats in voting to prevent construction of President Trump's ballroom, and the package now heads to the House, which could take it up as early as Monday. Barbara Sprunt, NPR News, the Capitol.
14: Doug High is a political strategist and former communications director for the Republican National Committee. He says despite criticisms Trump faced from his own party, it was not surprising to see Republicans ultimately close ranks behind him.
16: Every time for 10 years now, there's been some sort of vote like this, Republicans have supported the president. And typically, members of a party support their incumbent president. And with Donald Trump using every bit of leverage that he has, it shouldn't be any surprise that these votes continue to either pass in Trump's favor or fail in Trump's favor.
14: Doug High on NPR's Morning Edition. A federal judge has ruled against administration policies that make it more difficult for immigrants from dozens of countries to enter and stay in the U.S. U.S. District Chief Judge John McConnell Jr. says the policy, quote, threw the lives of countless immigrants living in the United States into indeterminate legal limbo. The policies came into force after two National Guard members were allegedly shot by an Afghan citizen last year. State Department's accusing Britain of having a so-called two-tier policing system that is prejudiced against white people. In a post on X, the Trump administration referenced the case of a British teenager who was handcuffed by police as he lay dying. NPR's Fatima Al-Kassab reports.
17: In a post on X, the Trump administration said ideological conditioning and two-tiered policing are glaring symptoms of civilizational decline. Right-wing British politicians have repeatedly alleged Britain has a so-called two-tiered policing system where people of colour get treated better than white people. After the murder of 18-year-old student Henry Novak, whose wrongful arrest in his dying moments sparked outrage and riots across Britain. Novak, who was white, was arrested after his attacker, who is Sikh, lied to police and accused Novak of racial abuse.
14: That's Fatima Al-Kassab reporting from London. This is NPR News.
4: Live from the Texas newsroom, I'm Gail DeLauder. A statue of labor leader Cesar Chavez is being removed from the University of Texas campus. It comes months after a New York Times investigation found Chavez had abused girls. The city of Austin is also considering changing the name of the street that was named after him. The Texas Supreme Court has thrown out a lawsuit filed by dozens of Texas cities claiming state law gives illegal discounts to telecom companies. KERA's Tolawani Osibamowo says a court ruled cities sued the wrong party.
18: Texas lawmakers passed a bill in 2017 letting providers install 5G network nodes in public rights of way like roads. That law and one from 2019 limited the money cities can get from providers through installation fees. Nearly 60 cities sued the state of Texas. They argued the fee limit amounts to a discount or gift to the telecom companies in violation of the Texas Constitution. But the state's highest court won't pick a side in that fight. Justices say the cities can't just sue Texas. They have to sue a specific agency or the telecom providers themselves so the court can concretely resolve the issue. I'm Toluwani Osibamowo in Dallas.
4: The San Antonio Spurs hope to tie their championship series after Wednesday's loss in Game 1 to the New York Knicks. Spurs coach Mitch Johnson says they need to make adjustments.
19: In this moment right now, you know, we're coming off a loss and it's on us to, you know, get into that balancing act of change, tweak over here, and be better and sharper over there.
4: Tip-off is 7:30 tonight at the Frost Bank Center. I'm Gail DeLauder.
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10: I'm Anthony Brooks in Boston. It's Here and Now. It took all night, but early this morning, the Senate approved a $70 billion bill to fund President Trump's immigration enforcement agenda. The mammoth spending bill would fund two Homeland Security agencies, ICE and Customs and Border Protection, through the end of Trump's term as president. The bill now heads to the House. John Sandwich served as acting director for ICE between 2013 and 2014. He's been critical of the administration's sweeping immigration deportation policies. He joins us now. John, welcome. Good to have you.
23: Thanks for having me.
10: So in the end, Republicans gave President Trump what he wanted, but not without some pushback from within his own party. And we'll get to that in a moment. But first, what's your takeaway from last night's marathon vote on this spending bill?
23: Well, this is a striking bill just in terms of scope. I mean, this is going to provide truly record amounts of funding for immigration enforcement in a way that we've never seen in the United States. It's going to allow the administration to continue to build out this architecture of an immigration enforcement apparatus, just meaning the sheer number of ICE agents that will be now able to be hired, the sheer number of detention beds. Unlike anything we've ever seen in the U.S., historically, ICE has been funded to deport 300,000 to 400,000 people annually. This is going to be able to pump that up to well over a million. And most importantly, this infrastructure is going to last beyond the Trump administration. So we're going to, any future president that's elected and takes office in 29 is going to inherit this massive immigration enforcement apparatus that's going to continue to, you know, just increase the number of deportations this country executes on an annual basis.
10: Got it. So as we mentioned, you've been a critic of the administration's aggressive immigration tactics. It sounds like you're saying that with this kind of money pumped into the system, this is just going to allow these policies to continue almost on steroids, it sounds like you're saying.
23: Certainly the mass deportation policy. And I'll give credit here. I do think that under Secretary Mullen, we've seen a subtle shift in the tactics of how they're executing this mass deportation. A lot less of those confrontational tactics we saw in Minneapolis that resulted in those, you know, violent confrontations with protesters and ultimately led to the death of two American citizens. But certainly in terms of this idea of, hey, we want to deport, you know, increase and reprioritize immigration enforcement to levels where what you're going to see as a result of this is mass deportation of individuals without criminal histories. I think just in the near term, though, Anthony, if I may quickly, is what it also strikes me about this is it really eliminates a lot of this congressional oversight that is built into the normal budgetary system. And what Congress did here is they've funded ICE through the Trump administration. So basically kind of compressing what would normally be 3 years of appropriations. And I can't emphasize enough is when you're at ICE, when you're working there at ICE, that need to go up every year and submit a budget request and justify that budget request influences how you operate as an agency and gives Congress tremendous power. I mean, when they pass these budgets, they typically put a lot of requirements in that restrict how you can spend this money. And so one other thing that strikes me, again, is something we've seen consistently through the Trump administration, and that's really an erosion of that congressional power and those checks and balances that limited executive authority. But Congress, again, by passing this three-year money, really freed up the department to act without that kind of critical oversight role that Congress normally, you know, plays.
10: Well, let me ask you about at least some pushback from some Republicans. So this big bill was endangered last month after the Trump administration wanted to set up this $1.8 billion fund to pay people, which could have included Trump supporters who claimed they were wrongfully prosecuted. Democrats, along with a handful of Republicans, objected to this plan. Then the administration said it would not pursue it. But last night, Democrats offered an amendment designed to bar the administration from ever creating such a fund, forcing Republicans to take an uncomfortable vote. In the end, just three Republicans joined Democrats, not enough for the amendment to pass. But my question is, some have suggested this was evidence of a bit of a revolt by some Republicans against Trump. Do you buy that?
23: Well, certainly, I think we're seeing a little bit of signs of that. But ultimately, look, despite there being significant concerns about that $1.8 billion fund, there was no legal restriction put in place on the administration from creating in the future. Now, I understand the acting attorney general was very clear that that piece, you know, the $1.8 billion fund won't go forward. But, you know, currently the Senate didn't enact any authority that would have truly blocked the administration from using any, you know, taxpayer right. dollars to build that fund. So, I mean, perhaps it was a partial revolt, but at the end of the day, the president achieved, I think, what he wanted, which was a clean bill that funds this immigration enforcement apparatus throughout the remainder of his term. And should the Congress, you know, one of the houses of Congress become Democrat led in the fall, there's going to be almost no ability of those Democrat members of Congress to restrict funding at ICE that they object to.
0: Right. So in the end, the president got exactly what he wanted. Attorney John Sandwig served as acting director for Immigration and Customs Enforcement between 2013 and 2014. John, thanks so much for your time.
23: My pleasure, Anthony.
2: The ceasefire between Israel and Lebanon is now in question as the militant group Hezbollah in Lebanon rejected the deal. Hezbollah has been exchanging attacks with Israel. Now, a ceasefire in Lebanon is key to broader peace talks in the region between the U.S. and Iran. President Trump is pushing Israeli Prime Minister Netanyahu to stand down in Lebanon. We have on the line Israel's ambassador to the United Nations, Danny Danone. Mr. Ambassador, welcome.
5: Thank you for having me, Scott.
2: This week, a provisional ceasefire between Israel and Lebanon was rejected by Hezbollah, the Iran-backed fighters in Lebanon. Hezbollah is demanding Israeli forces withdraw from Lebanese territory. Of course, the broader U.S.-Iran peace talks are predicated on nonviolence in Lebanon. So from Israel's perspective, what is a realistic plan to ending both Israeli and Hezbollah attacks there?
5: Scott, we have no beef with the Lebanese people or the Lebanese government. On the contrary, we are conducting very productive negotiations in Washington, and we are moving forward. We are very hopeful with the current Lebanese government. The main problem is Hezbollah. They don't want to see peace between Israel and Lebanon, and they are trying to sabotage this process. We have no desire to stay in Lebanon. We want to pull our forces back into Israel, but we have to guarantee that the Lebanese military is taking those positions and not Hezbollah. For too many years, Hezbollah took over the area. They launched rockets, missiles, drones into our communities. So we hope that the Lebanese government will show the strength and will take control of the area.
2: Understand. Now, at the United Nations, the British deputy ambassador called Israel's military activities in Lebanon, quote, a reckless and disproportionate escalation. How do you respond to that?
5: Shameful. You know, I was at the discussion there, and I saw that most of the countries focused on the actions of Israel, neglecting to speak about Hezbollah. Few countries actually never mentioned Hezbollah. And we know that the source of the problem is not Israel. We didn't start this cycle of violence. It was Hezbollah who decided to start to attack Israel. Once Hezbollah is north of the Litani River, is not posing a threat to Israel, there will be no conflict. So to blame Israel for the situation is like blaming the residents of London during the attacks of the Nazis against the UK. It's shameful.
2: This week, President Trump confirmed a tense telephone exchange with Prime Minister Netanyahu on this issue. How strained, in your view, is the relationship now between Israel and the U.S.?
5: We have a very strong relationship. You know, we fought together against Iran. We collaborate, we speak, we talk. So, you know, we know President Trump. He has a very colorful language. But at the end of the day, he's a friend of Israel, and we appreciate his leadership. And we know that he thinks like us, that we should not allow Iran to stay where they were before the war. And we are confident that we will continue to work together with the U.S. and with President Trump.
2: I want to ask more broadly about Israel's objective in the Middle East. At a recent public panel, Danny Citronowitz of the Institute for National Security Studies said the Iranian regime is not toppled. Diplomatic progress between Israel and the Gulf states is paused now, and there's no removal of nuclear capability in Iran. Let's take a listen to a bit more of what he said.
6: Look how we are perceiving in the U.S. as someone that actually pushed the U.S. to such a miserable war that actually cost a lot of money for the taxpayer in the U.S. and the gasoline price and others. So nothing good came out of this war.
2: That, of course, is his analysis. How do you see Israel's strategic objectives in the region at this moment?
5: Nah, I beg to differ with this opinion. You know, we are in a much better situation. When you look where we were 3 years ago after October 7th and where we are today, we have shown our capabilities in Gaza, in Lebanon, and against Iran. And I think the world is in a better situation because Iran today, you know, they play the game, Scott. They make a show that they won the war, but we know it's a lie. You know, Iran today is not in the same position in terms of production of ballistic missiles, in terms of supporting their proxies, and also with their nuclear program. They will not be able to continue in the same speed they wanted to do it before. And I think both the U.S., Israel, and other countries are committed not to allow them to continue with the nuclear program. And we send them a message. We are watching you, and whenever you will try to reach nuclear capability, we are here to prevent it.
2: Mr. Ambassador, the U.S. government, the American taxpayers, provide $3.8 billion in aid to Israel every year. Last week, in response to a Republican-American congressman seeking to end that level of U.S. support, Prime Minister Netanyahu, according to the Washington Post, responded, "I like it. We want to stand on our own feet." Can you talk a little bit more about this?
5: Well, first, it's part of the alliance. You know, we fight together. You know, you saw the attitude of European countries when the U.S. asked them to support the war effort of the U.S., and you saw the Israeli approach. We actually together in the front line. We appreciate that the MOU, it allowed us to purchase weapons within the U.S.
2: The Memorandum of Understanding for this funding.
5: Correct, and it allowed us to purchase weapons within the U.S. to support the economy of the U.S. But for the future, I think we should think about new ideas of collaboration, of working together, and especially developing new technology. You know, when you look at the war today, it's a different war zone. It's not only tanks and aircraft anymore. You have drones, you have technology. So I think we should think how we take the fact that Israel is a startup nation and the amazing capabilities of the U.S. economy and industries and put it together into action to protect both Israel and the U.S.
2: Danny Danone is Israel's ambassador to the United Nations. Mr. Ambassador, thank you very much.
5: Thank you very much, Scott.
2: You're listening to Here and Now.

0: I'm Bella Cyrus. Thank you so much for your listenership. We do appreciate it. Coming up, President Donald Trump signed an executive order this week asking AI firms to voluntarily turn their latest models in for review 30 days before releasing them to the public. We'll have the latest for you again in just a couple of minutes right here on 90.1 KERA News.
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8: It's Here and Now. A presidential election in Peru offers a choice between extremes. On Sunday, Peruvians returned to the polls to vote for a new president in a hotly contested runoff. Their 10th president in 10 years will either be the conservative daughter of a former dictator or a leftist supporter of an ex-president who tried to launch a coup. Here's NPR's Carrie Kahn.
9: In the capital, Lima, the popular Kennedy Park is full of families calling out countries and numbers.
10: 117.
11: Yayo.
10: Yeah, 120.
9: The crowd has nothing to do with politics. They're here to trade stickers of soccer stars ahead of this year's World Cup. It's a thing. 23-year-old culinary student Fabiola Corso brought her little brother.
11: Sudáfrica y creo que Cristiano Ronaldo.
9: He's in hot pursuit of the superstar Cristiano Ronaldo, always a tough one to find. Tougher task, though, says Corso, will be picking who to vote for this Sunday.
11: Pucha, no me da miedo, porque ambos lados son extremistas.
9: Sheesh, I don't like any. They all scare me. They're extremists, she says. She's leaning toward Keiko Fujimori, the daughter of Peru's deceased infamous strongman. Corso says she's not a fan of leftist Roberto Sanchez, a current lawmaker pledging more state control over the economy. Architect Jimena Cardenas doesn't like either candidate.
11: I think they don't represent us. I don't like what they represent.
9: According to latest polls, both candidates are in a statistical tie, but as many as a fifth of voters are undecided or say they will sit out the election. Voters are fed up with the past decade of upheaval, says political scientist Eduardo Darjean.
12: There is this kind of anti-incumbent feeling that anti-incumbency.
9: Voters, though, he says, are having a hard time figuring out which bums to throw out. On top of the constant turnover of corrupt presidents, Peru's Congress is seen as actually running the country. And it's full of corrupt politicians passing laws to preserve their power and impunity instead of improving people's lives, says Michael Schifter, a Latin American expert at Georgetown University.
13: The major political parties have kind of made deals and protect their interests. And there's a high level of criminality and corruption on both sides.
9: That widespread disdain has both candidates vying for outsider status, as they did during their last political debate.
14: Y eso se llama la señora del caos con K.
9: That's why she's called Señora Chaos with a K, said the leftist Sanchez, referring to Keiko Fujimori, who has long been one of Congress's most powerful leaders.
15: Orden o caos. Estas son las dos opciones que tiene hoy nuestro país.
9: order or chaos. That's what our country has to choose from, shot back Fujimori, emphasizing her plans to crack down on Peru's rising crime, a stance that could sway enough voters for her to win. This is her fourth run. If she does, it would be the latest conservative sweep in Latin America's apparent shift to the right. But Ben Gadan of the Stimson Center in Washington, D.C., disputes claims of a major ideological movement afoot.
15: What you have in Latin America are a lot of angry people who are unhappy with any political party that's in power.
9: While voters in Chile, Argentina, and Bolivia did shift from far left to far right, and now potentially in Colombia too, he says voters will likely just swing back, especially since neither side adequately has addressed the persistent problems of inequality, poverty, and crime.
15: It's just very uncommon for voters to change their ideological frameworks so quickly. It's much more likely they're just continually unhappy with whomever they voted for 4 years ago.
9: Voters aren't even waiting that long. The right-wing victors this year in Bolivia and Chile are already facing protests and plunging approval ratings. For Peruvians, the hope is that whoever wins this Sunday will at least manage to stay in office for most of their term. Carrie Kahn, NPR News, Lima, Peru.
16: A town in southeastern Ohio has been struggling with dirty, expensive tap water since last summer. The Allegheny Front's Julie Grant reports on why it's taken so long to find a solution.
17: Stacy Greer's dining room table is covered with gallon-sized jugs filled with tap water. She started filling and dating them last summer after her town, Cadiz, Ohio, just over an hour west of Pittsburgh, issued a boil water advisory that lasted for over a month. A glass of water from her kitchen looked clear, but she could see the discoloration in the larger jugs.
18: You can see like the tinge of yellows, and then I started testing those, and the pH level was high on them.
17: Greer has been using testing strips to track not only the water's pH, but things like lead and copper, zinc and mercury. She says sometimes the water makes the inside of a jug slick with oil. That's something she also finds in the water tank on the back of her toilet.
18: So it's like, you know, real thick, gooey, oily stuff.
17: For her neighbor, Tanya Shockey, the water woes have been even more of an imposition. For much of last summer, she boiled water on the stove to sanitize it before putting it in the bathtub for her two toddlers. She also did this for her 22-year-old son. Shockey says the water caused an infection in a wound on his foot. So she doesn't trust what local leaders and the Ohio Environmental Protection Agency are telling residents.
19: They just act like it's nothing. They actually will tell you that there's nothing harmful in the water. I have documentation from the hospital saying that it is the water that caused the infection in the open wound. So something has to be going on.
17: To add insult to injury, she says her water bill is extremely high.
19: Every month, our water bill is at least $300 a month. Yeah, it's terrible.
17: In the months since that water advisory was lifted, residents say problems with the water's look, taste, and odor persist. The town gets its drinking water from nearby Tappan Lake. Last summer, Cadiz Village Administrator Brandon Ludwig said extreme weather stirred up sediments in the water.
20: We had a drought last year. We had excessive heat this year.
17: He calls it turbidity. It's what gives the water a cloudy appearance from high levels of soil, algae, and other matter in the lake flowing into the village's water treatment plant. In recent years, the region has experienced a drought-flood cycle, indicative of what scientists say could be expected as the climate changes. Ludwig isn't sold on that, but still, he says the weather hasn't been normal.
20: We don't get rains anymore. You know, we get 30-minute monsoons, it feels like. So I know that eroding the creek beds and everything brings a lot of sediment into the lake.
17: Researcher Zia Lyle isn't surprised to hear about weather patterns causing water problems in Cadiz. For her Ph.D. in engineering and public policy at Carnegie Mellon University, Lyle interviewed water utility managers across the U.S. for a study about how they're preparing for climate change. She says water managers in the West understand the need to plan for increasing drought.
21: But what most utility managers in areas like Ohio, Pennsylvania, they don't understand that climate change is a whole swath of changes to natural hazards like extreme rainfall, cold water and freeze-thaw cycles. So they're still using this historical understanding of their system.
17: Lyle says many communities need to redesign their water infrastructure to handle the changing rainfall patterns, temperatures, and turbidity. Caddo's mayor, Kevin Jones, says it would cost tens of millions of dollars to upgrade the town's water plant. And he says collectively, communities throughout the Ohio Valley need $400 million.
0: The issue, all the mayors said, is infrastructure, aging infrastructure.
17: Researchers like Lyle suggest they could privatize or start working together.
21: And that's something that's, I think, going to come up more and more is how, is it a regionalization effort? Is there some way to help these smaller systems invest in these resiliency measures?
17: Lyle says many small communities don't want to give up control of their water systems, but experts say there are other reasons that regionalization makes sense. Beyond extreme weather and outdated water infrastructure, Caddo's and other rural water systems face another hurdle, the lack of certified water professionals. Nathan Davis says finding a highly trained water operator is difficult in rural areas because they make more money in urban areas.
1: So that is kind of a whole separate problem that affects especially small rural systems really hard.
17: Davis is with the Rural Community Assistance Program, which worked with Caddo's on his water plant problems. Caddo's wound up hiring a part-time water manager who comes there after his full-time job in a larger community nearby. At a community meeting in Caddo's last fall, Mayor Jones said he doesn't think their 3,000 or so residents who are already paying high water bills can afford the needed plant upgrades. So he's pushing an idea, attract a big water customer like a data center or power plant.
0: Let's start selling water. Let's start going to these corporations saying, look, we need you to contribute to our infrastructure. You're going to use it, so we need money.
17: Well, some experts support bringing in a large water customer to offset expensive upgrades. Some at the meeting, like Randy Pokladnik, worried about selling water when they've seen record drought in recent years.
22: That is the most, I'm going to say it, asinine solution that I have ever heard. To sell more water to huge hogs of water when we're already, you know, 2 years of a drought.
17: The Ohio EPA says low levels of certain compounds give the water an earthy or musty odor and taste, but they don't pose a health risk. In recent months, Caddo's has re-poured the concrete foundation and replaced the filter at its water plant, but residents say they haven't seen improvements in the water so far. For Here and Now, I'm Julie Grant.
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0: Live from NPR News in Boston, I'm Steve Brown. Russian President Vladimir Putin has rejected a proposal by Ukrainian President Volodymyr Zelensky for a face-to-face meeting, saying he sees no point in it. Speaking today at the St. Petersburg International Economic Forum, Putin described Zelensky's open letter proposing the meeting as boorish. In earlier remarks at the investment forum, Putin said that by freezing Russian assets abroad, Western nations eroded trust in their own currencies. He alleged that soaring state debt had helped undermine global trust in Western institutions. Israel's Air Force has struck parts of southern Lebanon, and the military issued evacuation warnings for 9 villages. Lebanon's state news agency reports 6 people were killed. The strikes come after Hezbollah rejected a ceasefire agreement, demanding a complete Israeli withdrawal. The war threatens efforts to end the Iran conflict and reopen the Strait of Hormuz. U.S. employers added 172,000 jobs in May as the labor market appears to show some resilience in the face of rising costs from the Iran war. The Labor Department reported today that job growth was down slightly last month from a revised 179,000 in April. The unemployment rate stayed at a low 4.3%. 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
1: A major shakeup at a U.S. Forest Service could put as many as 70 research programs at risk. It's a move that could leave decades of environmental science in limbo. 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
2: The return of the missing AI executive order. 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I'm Megan McCarty-Carino.
3: Marketplace Tech is supported by GEP, helping companies navigate global supply chain challenges through procurement and supply chain strategies, services, and its AI-native platform, GEP Quantum Intelligence.
2: President Donald Trump signed an executive order this week, similar to one he called off last month, asking AI companies to give the government a first look at advanced models that could have national security implications. I asked Liz Lopato for her take. She's a senior reporter at The Verge.
4: You may recall way back in the midst of the Biden administration that there was a similar executive order about AI models. And it upset Mark Andreessen and Ben Horowitz of A16Z so much that they made a whole video about how they were going to vote for Donald Trump because Donald Trump was going to give them what they wanted on AI. And looking at this order, it's like, this is not that different than the one that they objected to. And this is even with, you know, the input of like another venture capitalist, David Sachs. So I find myself like a little bemused by this. Like the thing that like the Biden administration did that was so bad is now fine as long as it's coming from the Trump administration. Like, okay, boys, sure.
2: I think it maybe sort of speaks to kind of some of the evolution in the coalitional politics around AI. Obviously, the Trump administration has been pretty lockstep with industry in terms of its approach early on, you know, kind of accelerationist in its view. But that politics is maybe getting a little bit riskier at this point.
4: Yeah. And we've also seen an agreement that Anthropic wanted the DoD to sign to not use their tech in a really specific way for targeting and killing people. And the DoD like threw an enormous fit about it and ended up making a deal with OpenAI instead. And like one of the things to keep in mind about people who are running AI, especially the frontier models in this country, is that they all kind of hate each other. And so it's really hard for them to get into alignment when you need to get something uniform, when you're pushing against, you know, something that's going on in the Trump administration, particularly right now when we're seeing a lot of the major companies getting in line for IPO.
2: Right. So, I mean, this executive order does seem to be voluntary. I mean, how much of an onus do you think this actually puts on AI labs?
4: I think not much, but I think it does relieve some pressure on Republican politicians, because one of the things that has been sort of happening quietly in the background is that some of the objections to AI have been coming as objections to data centers. So, you know, this is a pretty voluntary framework. It gives the industry the opportunity to say that they're cooperating with the government without there being sort of a forcing function. But at the same time, I think it comes out of this sort of shift in, I would say, the last 2 years and the fact that AI just is not that popular.
2: That's Liz Lopato at The Verge. This conversation was part of our Tech Week in Review segment. You can find it on our website, marketplace.org/techbites. Jesus Alvarado produced this episode. I'm Megan McCarty-Carino, and that's Marketplace Tech. This is APM.
5: Testimony continues in the Carmelo Anthony murder trial. The teen is accused of killing another student at a Frisco track meet last year. KERA News spoke with the law professor.
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1: Beat poet Allen Ginsberg's 100th birthday is being marked by celebrations around the world. 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
2: And I'm Scott Tong in Washington, D.C. This is Here and Now. For more than a decade, the Chinese government has faced accusations of human rights abuses against the Uyghur ethnic minority in western China. Most live in Xinjiang province. An estimated 1 million Uyghur Muslims were swept up over the past decade and sent to what researchers call re-education and internment camps. It all came at a time of rising Chinese nationalism under Xi Jinping. The U.S. State Department declares the detentions a genocide. Now, new reporting from the Financial Times reveals that while China has shut down many of these camps, a vast prison system remains. We're joined now by Financial Times reporter Allison Killing. She and two colleagues won the Pulitzer Prize in 2021 for an investigation into secret prison camps in Xinjiang. Allison, welcome to the program.
3: Cool. Hey, thank you for having me.
2: It has been 9 years since the world learned about Uyghur Muslims disappearing, forced into camps. The Chinese government says those have been largely shut down. But you report the human rights abuses have now entered a new phase. What do you mean?
3: Well, what we've found is that, as the Chinese government said, many of the camps that were set up from 2016 onwards have, in fact, closed. But there was this prison system that grew in parallel to that, that many people were disappeared into at the same time. And that vast prison system is still there. So it's got space for about 630,000 people.
2: Wow.
3: Not including overcrowding. It has the biggest detention capacity in the world relative to the region's population. In addition to that, there's been an acceleration of labor transfer programs, which the UN and other experts have described as being part of a forced labor system, where it takes people mostly from southern Xinjiang, although it's from right across the region, and it sends them to factories elsewhere in the region or even elsewhere in China, sort of thousands of miles away from their families. And it's hollowing out those communities.
2: So when Americans think about avoiding products made from forced Uyghur labor, given the workers are in factories all across China, what products are we talking about?
3: When the Uyghur Forced Labor Prevention Act came in sort of 2021, the goods that it was targeting were, the really big ones were cotton and tomatoes. But especially as the economy in Xinjiang has changed and there's been different investment, and as people have been exported elsewhere in the country, they're often working in electronics factories where they're making parts for the automotive industry, where they might be making parts for washing machines, dishwashers, things like that. And still a lot of people working in textiles, but there's people working in food processing as well, such as like chicken and seafood. A lot of polysilicon is implicated in forced labor supply chains as well. And of course, that's essential for making solar panels.
2: For the Uyghurs who have been sent to prisons, what reasons are given? I've read in some cases it's, from your story, it's simply possessing a map?
3: Yeah. So many of the people who've been sent to prisons, there has been some sort of legal process that's been followed. And so those people have got crimes that they've been charged with. Mm-hmm. In many cases, those crimes are things like inciting extremism or promoting separatism. What that means in practice is people who promote the use of the Uyghur language. You know, one man that we profiled in the piece, he was a businessman who ran a popular Uyghur language website, and he was locked up for 15 years for inciting extremism. We've also had a lot of leaked documents which showed what people were in fact disappeared for. It was often benign displays of religious practice, such as wearing hijab, growing a beard, possessing religious artifacts such as prayer mats or a Quran.
2: Yeah, if you're just joining us, we're speaking to Allison Killing, senior reporter at the Financial Times, and she and her team have done new reporting on the Uyghur Muslims and their treatment in Western China. There are also boarding schools, as you report, and these sound a little like the history in the U.S. of boarding schools Native Americans were sent to, where children were removed from their families, forced to learn English, forced to assimilate. What have you learned about the boarding schools in Xinjiang?
3: I think that's an excellent comparison. What the Chinese government says about these boarding schools is that Xinjiang is a large region. It's very rural. There's a lot of children out there who don't have access to a good local school. And so they have a boarding system where children go through the week and then they return to their families at the weekend. However, there's been big pushes to expand that system to ever younger children. At school, they have to speak Mandarin. We've heard of children, you know, not being allowed to speak Uyghur at their schools. And they're also separated from the culture of their community and their families. So they're not taught about Islam. They're not taught any Uyghur cultural practices. And what it's creating, and this was like really devastating to hear this from some of the campaigners that we spoke to, and some of the Uyghur diaspora, the people living in exile, they said like these children are growing up and they're not able to understand the language or the culture of their elders. So that they're not able to speak with their grandparents. We heard one instance of two children who'd been sent to different schools, and they were taught by Han Chinese teachers who spoke different dialects, and they returned home and they struggled to even speak to each other because they'd learned to speak Chinese in a slightly different way. So it's really sort of smothering this Uyghur culture.
2: How does the Chinese government respond to stories like this? What is their version of the story here about why this is all happening?
3: The Chinese government, we put our allegations to them and they've denied them totally. Crucially, they didn't engage with the questions that we put to them about the size of the detention network and the number of prisons and detention centres in Xinjiang right now. They said that, you know, the vocational skills education and training centres were just introduced for a period of time. And it was to tackle terrorism and religious extremism in the region. They say the boarding schools are about providing education to rural children. They say that nobody is forced to take a job that they don't want. You know, this is about providing opportunities and young people want to travel to the city and take better paying jobs. And, you know, the thing is that there's truth in all of those things. But what needs to be remembered is that there's a huge amount of fear that people feel as a result of the violence of the camps, you know, the disappearance of their relatives and the threat, maybe not the explicit threat, the implicit threat and the concern that they could themselves be disappeared if they don't participate enthusiastically enough.
2: Alison, your piece in the Financial Times, which we'll link to on our website, hereandnow.org, it has satellite photos of what appear to be prisons. I mean, it is so hard to report on the ground in Xinjiang. I reported there, my goodness, it's been 17 years now, and already there were cameras monitoring all over the place. And now I can only imagine the high-tech surveillance tools, et cetera, the monitoring there. So can you talk a little bit about how you and your team reported the story?
3: Yeah, I mean, we reported it entirely from outside of China.
2: Mm-hmm.
3: So a lot of the work that we did just looking at the network of detention facilities, that was done a lot with satellite imagery, you know, identifying the camps, looking for signs to show that they were still open. You know, the Xinjiang Victims Database has been doing a huge amount of work also to monitor these facilities. Mm-hmm. We also did nightlight studies. We did a time series of these where we can see changes in the light emitted by some of these facilities at night. And from those, we could judge whether they were still open or not.
2: I see.
3: And of course, we spoke with eyewitnesses as well, with people who'd been to Xinjiang and were able to tell us about specific facilities.
2: In the end, if it is the Chinese government's strategy to dilute the Uyghur identity, dilute the language, the religious practice, does it seem to be working?
3: Oh, I think that what the Chinese government is doing is having an absolutely devastating effect on the Uyghur people. I mean, we are already seeing, you know, children who are just losing their language. We've seen, you know, like huge amounts of cultural knowledge that has been destroyed, you know, like all of the books from Xinjiang Library, which was famous for its Uyghur language collection, just destroyed. You know, Chinese officials going door to door in Xinjiang collecting the Uyghur language books to destroy them. You know, people are fearful of practicing their religion. So, you know, 10 years ago, you would have these huge celebrations during Eid, and you no longer have that. You know, people are too scared to practice their culture. And so, of course, that's doing damage. People are going to forget. These communities are being broken apart as the working age adults are being sent elsewhere in China.
2: We've been talking to Alison Killing, senior reporter for the Financial Times. Allison, thanks very much.
3: Thank you for having me.
2: This is Here and Now.

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8: And I'm Scott Tong. This is Here and Now. Coming up, President Trump refuses to say his anti-weaponization fund is gone for good.
9: The weaponization fund, as far as I'm concerned, was a beautiful thing.
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8: And the thoughts of a physician who writes about medicine and racial justice on the Pope's apology for the Vatican's historic direct role in legitimizing slavery.
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8: Coming up here and now.
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11: Live from NPR News, I'm Lakshmi Singh. The Trump White House's reason to celebrate over the latest jobs report is the president's dogged by low approval ratings in a midterm election year. Last month, employers added 172,000 jobs to their payrolls. The unemployment rate held at 4.3%. With more on where people have been picking up more work, here's NPR's Scott Horsley.
12: Much of the hiring in May was in restaurants and local government. Healthcare, which has been a steady source of job growth, added another 35,000 jobs last month. Construction companies also added workers in May, while banks and insurance companies cut jobs.
11: NPR's Scott Horsley. House Republicans came out with a budget proposal this week for the Departments of Labor, Health and Human Services, and Education for the next fiscal year. NPR's Anaki Mehta reports it includes many cuts to education, with some increases for special ed.
13: For the 2026-27 school year, Republicans are proposing to cut $1.6 billion from one of the biggest sources of federal funding for low-income students, Title I, which reaches more than two-thirds of the nation's schools. There'd also be cuts to spending on students learning English, teacher training programs, and K-12 schools and colleges that allow transgender girls and women to participate in women's sports. There is a slight funding increase for special education, though the federal office that oversees those programs is expected to move to other agencies as the Trump administration downsizes the Federal Education Department. The House bill makes no mention of those expected moves, and Congress has until September 30th to approve the bill. Janaki Mehta, NPR News.
11: President Trump says he wants his new acting director of national intelligence, Bill Pulte, to further scale back the office.
14: Way too high for way too long. Yeah, I wouldn't mind. If he cut, I wouldn't mind that.
11: Trump speaking to reporters on Air Force One in an earlier interview with the Wall Street Journal, Trump said he asked Pulte to begin the process of dismissing more national intelligence employees. Ukraine and Russia have carried out another exchange of prisoners of war. NPR's Hanna Palomarenko reports from Kyiv that 185 Ukrainian servicemen and one civilian returned to Ukraine and 185 soldiers went home to Russia.
15: Ukrainian State Border Guard Service shows footage of the released prisoners of war singing the Ukrainian national anthem as they arrived to Ukrainian territory. According to Ukrainian Parliament Commissioner for Human Rights Dmytro Lubinets, most of them had been held captive since 2022. He noted that among those released were a father and son who served in the same brigade and were captured only one day apart. Lubinets added that partners from the United States and the United Arab Emirates played a significant role in this exchange, as well as in previous exchanges. Hanna Polomarenko, NPR News, Kyiv.
11: It's NPR. The American artificial intelligence company Anthropic wants the globe to hit pause on the technology's development. The maker of the Claude chatbot says there needs to be a brake pedal on the system to protect humanity. AI expert and Humanology.ai founder Scott Spiro raises concerns about a technology that advances on its own without human intervention.
16: If the AI doesn't have a moral compass built in, then how do we know how that AI is going to treat us? Nobody knows this yet.
11: A Nepali man working as a Sherpa has been found alive on Mount Everest 7 days after he went missing. Shweta Desai has the latest.
17: Nepali language outlet Kantipur reports that 52-year-old Dawa Sherpa was hired as a cook by a company that leads expeditions up Mount Everest. But he was ordered to accompany foreign climbers to the summit because of a shortage of manpower. Sherpa went missing on May 29th near an area known as the Yellow Band. It's also known as the Death Zone. He was found by employees of a pollution control committee who were working near the base camp. They were cleaning up refuse left behind by climbers. Sherpa's family is questioning why a search for the man did not happen sooner. Nepali media have highlighted the incident as an example of shoddy regulations that put locals and tourists at risk in climbing the world's highest mountain. For NPR News, I'm Shweta Desai in Mumbai.
11: I'm Lakshmi Singh, NPR News, in Washington.
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7: I'm Anthony Brooks in Boston. It's Here and Now. As the sun was coming up this morning, the Senate passed a major budget bill to fund all of President Trump's immigration enforcement efforts for the rest of his term. And that controversial fund that would compensate Trump's supporters, perhaps even convicted of January 6th rioting, there's nothing in the budget bill to actually kill it, even though many Republicans are against it.
20: Meanwhile, Democrats are grappling with their own political challenge, including new revelations about Maine Senate candidate Graham Plattner, whose campaign has been beset by scandal, including new allegations of some women he dated. Okay, on to our Friday politics roundtable. Anthony, we're joined by David Weigel, politics reporter from Semaphore, who is in Maine today. David, welcome to you.
21: Oh, it's good to be here. Thank you.
20: Good to have you. We'll also be joined by Sabrina Rodriguez, politics reporter for the Wall Street Journal. David, let me ask about, start with Graham Plattner. This week began with reporting that the Democratic candidate in recent years had been sexting with women who were not his wife. Then last night, the New York Times reports three women he dated described toxic relationships. One of those women said Plattner knew years ago that a tattoo on his chest was a Nazi symbol. He later claimed not to know. We'll note the woman is a Republican activist. What does all this mean for his candidacy?
21: It's a good question in Maine right now because the primary is coming up. Janet Mills, the governor who is running for Senate and pulled out when she was leading, when she was trailing Plattner by 20, 30 points in polls, has reiterated she's still on the ballot. And I talked to another Democrat who's a little bit less known who's still on the ballot. There is an effort to just maximize the vote for candidates who are not Plattner and possibly convince him to quit the race. Not an official effort. There's nobody who's having a press conference saying we're doing that. It's just some quiet hope. Because, back up a couple steps, this is a very factional candidate. This is a progressive candidate who has not run for office before, who was recruited by progressive activists, by a progressive ad agency, that's had a lot of success finding candidates with interesting working class jobs and biographies. And Plattner was a sensation. They got him launched in the New York Times and New Yorker with long profiles of his life and career. There is a sense among his supporters in Maine and elsewhere that he's only getting these attacks because he's a progressive candidate, and that has caused, now obviously the candidates who are committed to a race want to dig in anyway, his supporters have dug in on the basis that it seems fishy to them that his character is being attacked from so many angles right now. To other Democrats, the ones I was mentioning, there was a worry in the summer of 2024 that the party is going to do worse if it's committed to a flawed candidate.
0: So let's hear from Graham Platner. He went on MS Now last night to defend himself against allegations that he had abused at least one former girlfriend. Here's what he said.
1: Anything alleging physicality, anything alleging that I knew what my tattoo was, these are the statements of someone who's politically motivated.
0: And I understand, Sabrina Rodriguez with the Wall Street Journal, we've got you with us now. Welcome. Good to have you. Love to hear your take on this brouhaha around Graham Platner, what it means for Democrats who badly want to win Maine and defeat Susan Collins.
22: Yeah, thanks for having me. I mean, this has been a headache for Democrats, no question. This is not a conversation that the party wants to be having right now. That's sort of the bottom line here for them. You know, they want to be able to smooth sail to win a House majority in November, to hopefully, you know, flip the Senate as well and have majorities in both chambers. And for them, having to continue to talk about this, you know, relitigate this and that fear of a new headline coming out every other day is certainly something occupying their mind and attention at a time when they want to be focusing on the missteps that they identify within the Trump administration. And as they try to, you know, win in November and really criticize what's coming out of the White House.
0: Right. David, I'm curious, just one more question about Platner before we move on. I've done some reporting up there. I've interviewed him, talked to voters. The sense I get now, I want to say, not since the latest revelations in the New York Times, but I'd say a week ago, what I was hearing from voters is, yeah, we've sort of factored in this background about Platner. We get it. And we're still with him. Do you have any sense that that's changing on the ground?
21: That's changed in a couple of ways that are hard to determine. And I'm going to be at a Platner event tonight. He has a fundraiser tonight as well, the rally and a fundraiser. He is still campaigning with the progressive candidates running for House and for governor in Maine. There is none of his endorsers have pulled away from him. But what is happening to his ground game? The people who are willing to go out over the weekend, knock on doors and say, support Graham Platner. What is happening to just the easy display of a yard sign? You started to see in the state some of the Janet Mills yard signs that were not very useful after she dropped out, reappearing with people scrawling, "She's still in" on them. I've seen personally one of those. I've seen photos of others. And I'm in Bangor now. So that is up in the air. I love to be determinative, but this is something I'm trying to find out myself, because it does seem that once this became not a story of a veteran with PTSD who made some mistakes before he got into politics and turned his life around, but somebody with some other character issues, that has been the change in people's perceptions.
20: Sabrina, let's talk about Congress. The Senate took all day and night yesterday to pass $70 billion for the president's immigration enforcement. The money is going to last 3 years until the end of this presidential term. What does this passage mean for each party?
22: And I think for Republicans, though, it's the fact that it has taken this long to pass this sort of symbolizes some of the disagreements that are happening within the party. There's no way about talking about this immigration bill without talking about how the Trump administration had wanted to include in there the $1.8 billion weaponization fund. And that was a moment that we've seen in the last week or so, Republicans coming out and being really critical about it. Of course, That's a few Republicans being vocal, but after the iron grip that we've seen the president have on the party since his return to office, to see that kind of dissent and conversation happening within the party does signal some of the frustrations that people within his own party have with him and the fact that it's bubbling out into the public.
0: So let's hear some tape on that story, because as we mentioned, Democrats, some Republicans tried to put some guardrails on that controversial anti-weaponization fund. Acting Attorney General Todd Blanche said it wasn't going forward, but that wasn't enough for some Republicans, including Tom Tillis of North Carolina. Here he is.
23: Why not codify it? It doesn't seem to be at cross purposes with the admin, and it takes that argument away from the Democrats. That's a win-win, in my opinion.
0: How do you feel about it? In the end, David, I guess three Republicans voted with Democrats on an amendment to try to codify that fund would never take shape. They lost that. We heard from Sabrina. What's your take on the significance of this?
21: Well, it's interesting that Tillis said that it would take an issue away from Democrats because he is retiring this year, and his seat, we were just talking about Maine, his seat is the one that Republicans are most worried about losing. The popular former governor, Democratic Governor Roy Cooper, is running for it. He is expressing what a lot of Republicans running for election will not express, which is that this has made Democrats very happy and given them an easy argument to make, which is, in a way, their version of the most popular Trump argument in 2024. Remember, the ad, several ads use the theme, Kamala's for they, them, he's for you, Trump's for you. And the Democratic argument has been, we're for you, we're going to enact our Democratic agenda of taxes on the rich and more health care, more child care, and he's all about himself. He's all about January Sixers. That Democrats have, for all their messaging issues, we just talked about some of them, that has been a very easy argument wherever I go around the country for Democrats to make. And they want this election to be a referendum on, okay, maybe you voted for Trump, for you had your reasons in 2024, but you need a Democratic Congress to rein in what he's doing. That's what Tillis is worried about.
20: All right, let's talk now about the president's pick to run the nation's intelligence agencies. It's getting pushback from Democrats and some Republicans. Bill Pulte already directs the Federal Housing Finance Agency. He has no intelligence experience. Here's President Trump on Pulte's nomination yesterday.
2: And it's an acting position. It's not a permanent. He's not going to be permanent because, you know, I don't think he'd want to be permanent. But he's a very smart guy, and he may find out some things about the rigged elections, et cetera, et cetera.
20: Okay, let's state again, there's no evidence of rigged elections, and the DNI is not supposed to be involved in them. Sabrina, your news outlet is reporting that President Trump wants Pulte to fire a lot of people in the intelligence agencies. What more can you tell us about the situation?
3: Well, I think these comments we heard from President Trump in an interview with the Wall Street Journal today sort of speak to those concerns you hear from Democrats and from some Republicans. This concern that he has selected a loyalist to now run the agency for the time being to be able to make some of these moves that he would want to make. So this sort of speaks to the concerns already playing out. Having him in that acting position sort of empowers him to get this done without any kind of check from Congress. He can, you know, the acting position he can hold for up to 210 days. That's a lot of time to get a lot of things done if the president decides to keep him on that long without officially nominating someone to get confirmed. But we really heard the president in the interview with the Journal speak a little bit just about how, you know, Pulte can be, you know, he won't be shackled by having the position officially, and the fact that he wants to see this downsizing. It's not particularly surprising when we see what the president campaigned on and when we see some of his moves in the last 2 years, but it's sort of him saying that quiet part out loud of some of the changes he wants to make.
0: David, I want to ask you about sort of generally the mood among Republicans in Congress and maybe out there on the ground. You're talking to us from Maine, for example, as they campaign for the midterms. Signs of some fractures in Congress, as we mentioned. President is unpopular. What are you seeing out there? What about the mood among Republicans?
21: There is concern about the Iran war, the effect of that on prices, gas, and anything that's going through the Strait of Hormuz. There is a worry that the president is unpopular. What bolsters Republicans' confidence are the problems of the Democrats. And they might be overrating those because we've covered a lot of elections over the years where Republicans had candidate recruitment problems in 2010 and they blitzed the Democrats. Democrats now have a very active voter base that turns out for every election. I mean, they've overperformed in, I think, 32 special elections and flipped Republican seats since they lost with Kamala Harris. So Republicans are confident to a fault in public and even in private, hopeful that Trump, who has not been able to hold Congress when he's not, hold the House at least when he's not on the ballot, that Trump and his map remaking, that all that is going to come together.
20: Okay, David Weigel, politics reporter at Semaphore, Sabrina Rodriguez of the Wall Street Journal. Thanks to you both.
21: Thank you.
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6: 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How cool is that? 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
8: 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Why he says that doesn't mean it's a breakup album. 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
20: It's Here and Now. Israel has extended beyond its borders in the last few years of the war. It now controls big swaths of neighboring land in Gaza, in Lebanon, and Syria. Israeli officials call them security buffer zones. But some in Israel want to permanently extend their country's borders using the Bible as a map. From Jerusalem, NPR's Daniel Estrin reports.
28: About 10 Israeli activists filmed themselves singing and dancing in Syria. They just walked a few hundred feet across the Israeli border into the part of Syria the Israeli military has occupied since the fall of the Assad regime in late 2024. The Israeli activists sing a Hebrew verse from the Bible, a rallying cry to the ancient Israelites to inherit the promised land despite the inhabitants already living there. One Israeli activist says, "Go Syria. Without settlement, there is no security." This fringe group of ultranationalist Jewish activists wants to establish Israeli settlements in Syria. They say they managed to slip into Syria more than a dozen times over the past year. They were repeatedly apprehended by Israeli soldiers and taken back home. Earlier this year, an Israeli reporter filmed this scene in Lebanon. Hundreds of devout Jews escorted by the Israeli military to a holy site just across the Israeli border. It's revered in Judaism as the tomb of a 4th century rabbi. Lebanese Muslims say it's the tomb of a Shia cleric. Israeli soldiers occupied this Lebanese borderland during war with Hezbollah earlier this year, driving out most of the population. In Lebanon, in Syria, and in Gaza, said Prime Minister Benjamin Netanyahu in a speech, we have created security zones deep beyond our borders. In another speech, he said this was Israel's comeback after being attacked by Hamas and then by Hezbollah in October 2023. Instead of them surprising us, we are surprising them, Netanyahu said. We have changed our security concept. We initiate, we attack, and we have created 3 security zones deep within enemy territory. Some ultranationalist Israelis see this through the lens of the Bible. Take this Israeli TV interview. A right-wing talk show host gives Netanyahu a piece of jewelry shaped with the borders of what's called Greater Israel, land stretching from the Nile in Egypt to the Euphrates in Iraq, the land God promised Abraham in the book of Genesis. He asks Netanyahu, do you connect to the vision? Netanyahu replies, very much. The topic is frequently covered on TV broadcasts in the Mideast, like on Al Jazeera in English and Arabic.
29: Is Greater Israel already happening on the ground?
28: The Greater Israel Project, an illusion or reality? This also came up when talk show host Tucker Carlson asked U.S. Ambassador to Israel Mike Huckabee, an evangelical Christian, if Israel had a biblical right to claim land in other Arab countries.
4: because you're appealing to Genesis.
5: Yeah.
4: You're saying that's the original deed.
5: It would be fine if they took it all.
28: That sparked anger from Arab governments. Israeli affairs expert Shira Efron from the RAND think tank says the religious messianic vision of Israel conquering land all the way to Iraq is not representative of most Israelis or of Israeli policy.
11: The vast majority of Israelis, and even the most religious ones, they don't have territorial claims with Lebanon and with other countries. It's more an Israeli mindset that buffer zone is sort of the new way to defend ourselves and to let our people who live in border communities have a sense of security and safety.
28: At a right-wing Israeli demonstration in Tel Aviv, I meet activist Shai Rosengarten.
13: We didn't start this war. It's not like that Israel wanted to expand and then we just started a war to expand our borders. They attacked us. What we need after this brutal attack on the citizens of Israel is buffer zones.
28: But security is not what's animating young religious Jewish Israelis who marched through East Jerusalem recently, celebrating Israel's capture of that territory nearly 60 years ago. We meet kindergarten assistant Hodayah Tam, who wears a necklace of the extended borders of Israel as outlined in the book of Genesis. All of it, according to the Torah, it's ours, she says. She's with her friend, university student Yael Bachar, who dreams of living beyond Israel's borders. Me, she says, wow, give me Gaza, a house facing the sea on the beach. But you know, she says, there's desire and then there's reality. All the people who are afraid that we will settle in Gaza or something like that, I don't think that it will really happen. The land of Israel will return to the people of Israel only when the Messiah comes. Bachar says Israel won't put its citizens on the front lines in danger. And she says, if we settle Gaza and southern Lebanon, the world will talk. Far-right members of the Israeli government have called for Israel to annex and settle territories in Gaza and southern Lebanon, not just hold them as indefinite military zones.
14: It's not in the really organized level right now, but it's in the fantasies.
28: Israeli progressive activist Tomer Lev is a master's student in Jerusalem, researching what he calls political imagination and messianism among far-right leaders in Israel.
14: I think the political work they are doing is taking this political imagination and popularizing it, make the white public believe that's what they need to have in order to be secured. And I think it's a matter of time, and that's what we're fighting.
28: He says he's patrolling the streets to stop young ultranationalist Israelis from attacking Palestinians and to promote the reality of a land that's shared and not a dream of further conquest. Daniel Estrin, NPR News, Jerusalem.
0: 10 years ago today, award-winning NPR photojournalist David Gilkey and his interpreter Zayula Tamana were killed on assignment in Afghanistan. They remain the only NPR staff ever killed in the line of duty. We're going to take a couple of minutes now to remember David, who was killed in an ambush while he was embedded with the Afghan National Army. Among those who knew David was NPR's veteran Pentagon reporter Tom Bowman, who joins us now. Tom, thanks for being with us.
15: Oh, you're welcome.
0: I want to start by listening to David back in 2011 as he accepted the Photographer of the Year Award from the White House News Photographers Association. He described a difficult scene when he witnessed an Afghan soldier die of a gunshot wound right beside him.
16: You know, it just, I think it leaves you, I mean, that is such a big thing. You know, it just sticks with you.
0: And now it's David Gilkey who sticks with us. Tom, I got to work with David back in 2008 covering the North American Auto Show in Detroit. Such a nice guy, such a pro. Tell us more about David Gilkey as a person and a journalist.
15: Well, he was very gifted, of course. Good instincts, the importance of being there, being at the right place at the right time. His pictures really captured, I think, soldiers and Marines in action for years and years. Soldiers and Marines loved him because he would stay out with them for weeks, if not longer. You know, it's not like some guy parachuting in like some TV anchor. And We would get messages from their family saying, I'm glad you guys are with them. Very brave. He was once at a combat outpost in Afghanistan, and he saw a soldier step on an IED, a landmine, and just blow up. Pink mist, as they say. Awful. But he stayed out with them, and he was one of the most intrepid journalists I've ever known. And I think if you look at his photos, I think you could rank them with Robert Capa, who covered World War II.
0: Wow. You know, he covered so much more than Afghanistan. He traveled to Haiti after its devastating earthquake. He covered the Ebola epidemic in Liberia. He covered refugees, social issues. Any sense of what drove him to do this work?
15: You know, I get it. It was a sense of mission. It was a sense of being there, the importance of being there at these places like Haiti. He was in the Balkans. He was all over. And again, he was driven. I've never seen anybody driven as he was, and never seen anyone as brave. But he also had this funny side, too. He was a real character, kind of a lovable knucklehead at times. People would go up to me when I was in Afghanistan and say, okay, Tom, I know what you do. You're the reporter, and your colleague, Graham Smith or Monica Estatieva, they're the producers, but why do you have a photographer? And Kilty would say, if you listen really carefully, you can see the pictures.
0: Yeah, yeah. In fact, he made fun of himself at that same award ceremony for being the photojournalist at a radio network. So clearly he had a good sense of humor.
15: Right, absolutely.
0: Yeah. We've made clear David literally put his life on the line to cover these stories. Nowadays, with the war in Iran, the Trump administration hasn't allowed journalists to embed with U.S. forces. Israel has kept most journalists out of Gaza. Can you talk a bit about how this profession is different today than in David's day for many journalists?
15: No, it's much more difficult. There are restrictions on us. And when people will say they're fake news, first person I think of is David Gilkey and the importance of being there, doing the job. And Zabi Tamano, the same as well, who died with him.
0: Yeah.
15: They took this very seriously. They were not doing fake news. They were giving us something really, really important.
0: Well, that's NPR Pentagon reporter Tom Bowman remembering former NPR colleague David Gilkey, who died 10 years ago, along with NPR interpreter Zayula Tamana in Afghanistan when their convoy was ambushed in Helmand Province. Tom, thanks so much for taking time to remember David. It's Here and Now.
1: Live from NPR News in Boston, I'm Steve Brown. A federal judge has struck down a Trump administration policy enacted after the shooting of two National Guard members that made it harder for immigrants from dozens of countries to enter or stay in the country. In a ruling harshly criticizing the administration, the judge said the policy, quote, threw the lives of countless immigrants living in the United States into indeterminate legal limbo. And he accused the U.S. Citizenship and Immigration Services of ignoring the law. Lebanon's president and prime minister are criticizing Iran for rejecting the latest ceasefire deal between the Lebanese government and Israel. In separate remarks today, they say their country should not be used by Tehran as a bargaining chip in its talks with Washington. Comments by the Lebanese leaders came as the Israeli military struck multiple parts of southern Lebanon and issued evacuation warnings for 9 villages, including one that has sheltered thousands of people displaced by the 3-month war. Astronauts aboard the International Space Station have briefly taken shelter during a repair to fix a new leak. The 5 astronauts moved to the docked SpaceX capsule today, while cosmonauts worked to fix the leak in the Russian side of the orbiting laboratory. NASA says that was done out of an abundance of caution. 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
2: A major shakeup at a U.S. Forest Service could put as many as 70 research programs at risk. 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
1: Go, guys, go! Eat as many bugs as you can!
2: It's a cloudless May afternoon in the small western Montana town of Hamilton. Under the white peaks of the Bitterroot Mountains, a fourth grade class cheers. They're celebrating the release of more than 100 squirming young trout into a pond a few miles down the road from their school. That's where the students raised the rainbow trout from egg to release. 10-year-old Augie Rohrbach recounts the experience.
1: Well, it's a really amazing program because it was really fun to see the fish, and it was really fun to see them as eggs and see them hatch and all the tiny, tiny, they were so tiny.
2: Release is the culmination of 5 months of hands-on science, getting students up close and personal with the aquatic ecosystems in their own backyard. Conservation nonprofit Trout Unlimited sponsors the program called Trout in the Classroom. It reaches more than 120,000 students nationwide, aiming to teach them what it takes to keep watersheds healthy. Montana fisheries biologist Jason Lindstrom supervises the fourth graders as they release the trout from the shore.
3: It's really cool because I think it really exposes these kids to the natural world in a time period of human existence where the natural world keeps seemingly getting farther and farther away from kids.
2: Trout in the Classroom keeps the natural world close at Daly Elementary School, just a few feet away from desks. Back in March, the students were hard at work caring for their school of tiny trout in a 50-gallon tank humming away on a counter.
4: Ammonia is next, so we're going to do 8 drops of bottle one. Okay.
2: Teacher Sunny Stuber helped her class check the tank's water quality. Droplet by droplet, chilled a small test tube as her class counted.
5: 1, 2, 3, 4, 5, 6, 7, 8.
2: Her fourth graders also assisted with a water change. It's Stuber's first year with Trout in the Classroom. Her sister teaches high school science nearby and has been raising trout for half a decade. Stuber says her students love feeding the fish and giving them names, but they also learn to check ammonia and nitrate levels and the tank's pH balance. Stuber says the best part is watching her students light up as they work.
6: Engagement is huge in teaching, and finding ways to get them involved in the learning just goes so far.
2: Back at the pond in Hamilton, Trout Unlimited's education manager Cecily Nordstrom says the program is an investment in the future of the students and the fish. Sport fishing is a billion-dollar industry in Montana, but its native trout species are under threat from warming waters and low flows. Nordstrom hopes the next time the students cast a line, they'll be thinking about the lessons they learned here.
7: But it's not just anglers. It's these ecosystems, whether you live out here in Montana or in New York City, they're critical to life for both pleasure and survival.
2: Local chapters of Trout Unlimited partner with schools and provide them with tanks, water chillers, aerators, and chemicals. The eggs usually come from local hatcheries, and the fish are released in local waterways. Jason Lindstrom, the fisheries biologist, says most won't survive, but that's all right. They'll still play a crucial role in the ecosystem, feeding predators like larger fish and birds. For NPR News in Hamilton, Montana, I'm Austin Amestoy.
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8: Testimony continues in the Carmelo Anthony murder trial. The teen is accused of killing another student at a Frisco track meet last year. KERE News spoke with a law professor.
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2: And I'm Scott Tong in Washington, D.C. This is Here and Now. Are you looking for a transporting summer read? R.F. Kuang's best-selling book, Katabasis, came out in paperback this week. Katabasis is from ancient Greek. It means a hero's journey to the underworld. The heroes here are Alice and Peter, two graduate students studying magic at Cambridge. They make a trip to hell to try to rescue their recently deceased thesis advisor. R.F. Kuang is also a grad student. She's pursuing a PhD at Yale. Last September, Kuang spoke to Here and Now's Emiko Tamagawa about how her time there helped shape Katabasis.
3: When I started writing this book, my husband now, then boyfriend, we started our PhDs at the same time. We were so excited. And then very quickly, he became very sick. And it was a nightmare first semester. I was always driving back and forth between New Haven and Boston. I got really, really depressed. He was very, very ill. We have both climbed out of that period. But when I was playing around with this like fun little journey to hell, I realized I had put my characters in hell because I had to write through what we had just gone through.
4: It's interesting because it's all about the study of magic, which, you know, anyone who's read Harry Potter, whatever, they think of this wondrous, happy world. To some extent, I know Harry has all this other stuff. But anyways, but magic is often like a gift, a happy thing. And there's something about this study of magic that you have in the book that's like grim, hard study. I mean, there's just something about it, especially for Alice. It feels so painful for her to grind it out.
3: I'm an academic, so I like to approach magic not as this neat, easy thing that you can instantly control, but rather as a plausibly real field of study that you can kind of figure out and do research at and experiment with and get better at, but nobody ever has all the right answers. In Katabasis, I have this magic system that is built on logic paradoxes. So it takes a lot of dogged determinism and years of research, which might lead to nowhere. And they are PhD students. I wanted to capture the kind of hopeless but dogged life of searching for the grain of sand that is a diamond in the rust.
4: Academia is a world that you've spent a lot of time in. And I'm wondering how much of you is in Alice.
3: Quite a lot. I mean, I'm delusional. She's delusional. We both really, I would probably go to hell for my advisor, but because I actually like her. I think with all of my main characters, they have these pieces of my heart, but I always tried to keep that critical distance, like a certain shield, so that the character is obviously not me and not dealing with the same problems that I am. So I wouldn't say that Alice's particular problems and her experiences are identical to mine, but Alice feels betrayed by her own mind for a lot of the book. When I started the novel, I did too, and the reason why the prose is kind of jarred and chaotic and it's crammed with references that feel like they're about to spill over and just explode, that's because that's what living in her mind is like and what living in my mind was like. So yeah, it was actually a very helpful thing to narrate the world as Alice saw it and as I was seeing it, to kind of control that thought process and put it in the paper so that it didn't overwhelm me.
4: We, you know, have to talk about Peter a little bit. He is actually based to some extent on your husband.
3: Yeah, guilty. I mean, there are important differences.
4: Well, yeah.
3: Actually, this is really embarrassing. I've just been writing a version of the same character in all of my books. They're like kind of gangly nerd men who snap. And I would tie this to the primal scene of when I was in middle school and saw How to Train Your Dragon. and fell in love with Hiccup. And then I started dating the real life version of Hiccup. Yeah. And I realized, like, I just love this person so much. I love his goofiness. I love his intellect. I love his way of looking at the world as like a chess problem. And I always write characters from a place of love. So when I was coming up with the other half of the Alice character, this, you know, their dynamic rivalry duo, I was like, what are all the hottest things about a person? And I think one of the first lines that describe Peter is, he looked like he had worn a retainer in his childhood.
4: I just feel like going the complete opposite direction now. Because you say to write all these characters from point of love. There is that thesis advisor. Yes, he's this amazing academic worldwide reputation, but you do start to get the feeling like, okay, you're going to hell for this guy? I mean, is there something in him that, I don't know, that you've come across in your many forays into academia?
3: Yeah, I'm really interested in the myth of the male genius in academia. Yes. And I'm also really interested in the cult of the abusive teacher. And there are lots of them in academia. And I'm interested in why students choose to keep learning from them and choose to stay with them. And I wonder if anybody's seen the Damien Chazelle film Whiplash?
4: Oh, heck yeah.
3: It's about a drumming student played by Miles Teller and his just horrifically abusive music teacher who is cruel and abusive on an emotional, physical, psychological level. And Miles Teller's character keeps coming back to him. And I'm interested in that mentality because I have felt it too. The idea that actually this is what greatness demands. And then the really corrupted logic of, oh, it's a compliment to me. It means I'm special that this person would choose me to abuse instead of everybody else. So I am exploring Alice and Peter's really fraught entanglement with their thesis advisor, who they both hate on a visceral level, but also adore and would follow to hell. And there's a point at which they have an honest conversation about what they've both suffered at his hands, and they laugh it off, and they're like, yes, but we're still going to go get him. And I use the line that they felt like foot soldiers to a cause that they weren't even sure they believe in, but it's too late to turn back.
4: I'm kind of curious because, you know, you just wrote Yellowface, which is another amazing read, by the way. But Alice is also Asian, but it's very casually mentioned. Like, it only comes up a couple of times, maybe because I've read so many books where Asianness is sort of central. This was not, but it was there.
3: Yeah, I did want to approach her background with a light touch and linger on the aspects of her that she felt were important. I'm actually really frustrated when people are like, wow, how brave and progressive of you to choose to write about a woman of color. When I was writing the Poppy War trilogy, I was like, I've never personally been white, so that would have been way harder for me to do, I think. And I get a lot of questions of the vein, like, why do you choose to center marginalized characters? But that seems like the wrong question, because the default should not be you can only write about a white male character, and any choice otherwise is really experimental and pushing the bounds of craft. This is also related to why when I write characters with a certain identity, I try not to do it in this virtuous representational checkbox way, because that's not true to anybody's lived experience. I just write nuanced characters whose backgrounds mean that they move through the world in ways that are different from their peers. And then those differences are interesting when they come into friction.
4: And do you feel like when you leave that book behind, that you really leave it behind, like you're no longer in a, say, a yellow face space, or, you know, and now you'll leave this particular space behind, and I believe you have a draft of a new novel that's amazingly productive, but when you finish, you sort of leave that world behind?
3: I think so. I'm in a really different place in my life than I was when I started writing Catabasis. I go to therapy now. And Bennett, my husband, is also doing a lot better. Like, we've really come out the other end of that tunnel. It's actually strange and painful to go back and reread parts of the book and realize, like, how dark things were for me at that time. And I think I just have a lot of gratitude that I get to look back at this with hindsight, like, that we made it through that period.
2: R.F. Kuang speaking with Here and Now's Emiko Tamagawa last September. Catabasis is out in paperback now. And the new novel they talked about, Taipei Story, is due out in September. It's Here and Now.
5: It's almost 3 o'clock. That means I get to go enjoy my weekend. I hope you have a wonderful weekend as well. Justin Martin will be joining us here in the studio here shortly. And coming up 6 minutes past the hour, President Trump needs Congress to help him pass his agenda. But some of his more controversial moves, from cabinet picks to primary endorsements, may be getting in the way of his relationship with Republicans on Capitol Hill. We'll talk more about this 6 minutes past the hour on 90.1 KERA News. Have a wonderful afternoon.
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2: This is Here and Now. The world is still processing Pope Leo's first letter, or encyclical, from last week. Magnifica Humanitas, or Magnificent Humanity in English, is more than 40,000 words long. It's a broad look at the church and social issues. Leo writes about technology, like artificial intelligence and winners and losers in society. And he apologizes for the Vatican's direct role in legitimizing slavery. One person who's been thinking about the apology and the document is Dr. Uche Blackstock. She studies racial inequities in the healthcare system and more broadly in society. Dr. Blackstock, welcome back to the program.
8: Thank you so much for having me.
2: This encyclical notes the Vatican in the 1400s explicitly blessed the Portuguese king and his successors, their efforts to invade and subjugate and reduce humans to, quote, perpetual slavery, takes it head on. You posted soon after the letter and the apology came out mentioning your own Catholic upbringing. Can I first ask about your personal response to it?
8: Oh, sure. I think I was surprised. And then I thought about what's next. Both my mother and my grandmother were deeply faithful women. I was, you know, raised in a Catholic family. I saw all of that before I was 19 years old, before both passed away. Both my mother and grandmother are descendants of enslaved Black Americans, part of the transatlantic slave trade. What would they think about that? How would that transform what their faith meant to them? And how would this apology transform that?
2: We've learned in the course of this encyclical that Pope Leo himself, in his family tree, has both people who were enslaved and slaveholders. Mm. I wonder if that kind of complicates the picture or makes it more interesting for you.
8: Yeah, no, I mean, I did know that he had some relatives that were enslaved and that were enslavers. And while I don't know all the details, I have to say that in the times that we're living in right now, like, having his voice has been particularly reassuring. So I would love if he could hear from Black Catholics across the diaspora as to what they think would be appropriate next steps in terms of repair and accountability.
2: Yes. And the Pope, of course, did tour Africa in April. We know the church has been growing across the continent. Now this apology, what would you like to see the church talking more about as it reaches out to Africa and the African diaspora?
8: Oh, I think that's such a great question. I do think of Black faith, you know, the fact that people are seeking so much truth and solace in religions that have actually also been harmful to their communities in some ways. So I think it's really thinking about the populations that he's speaking to. What are the current needs and how can the Catholic Church really help bring communities together?
2: Dr. Blackstock, you study health inequities, and this apology is coming as we know Ebola is spreading through the Democratic Republic of the Congo. We heard on our own show recently about mistrust there toward health providers, toward the system. And I wonder if you draw a connection between the church's history on the continent and the lasting effects of medical harm, medical misinformation.
8: Those parallels you draw, I think for me, another word that came up other than accountability was trust. We're seeing some of the responses, you know, of family members who have been infected with Ebola, you know, very strong reactions to getting the bodies of their family members, strong mistrust towards some healthcare workers as well, right? And so I think what it always comes back to is not just doing it for a short term, but really building on long-term sustainable relationships that center the needs and priorities of the populations affected.
2: Let me ask about some of your thoughts on technology, which the Pope's letter also includes mentions of, right? He actually describes what he calls new forms of slavery, including technology like artificial intelligence. He writes about the humans doing the work to extract the critical minerals for AI, of humans feeling the environmental impact of the data centers in low-income places. You have your own concerns about equity and bias in artificial intelligence data sets. Can you give me an example in real life?
8: Yes. So there's one study that was looking at an algorithm used by hospitals and insurers that could potentially impact over 200 million people. But this algorithm was looking at how to allocate resources in care to patients who were chronically ill with complex illnesses. And essentially, this algorithm would allocate fewer resources to Black patients than white patients, even though they were sicker. And the reason why is because the data set they were using was based on the ability of patients to access the healthcare system.
2: Mm-hmm.
8: So they were using data from patients who could not get to their appointments. Some patients did not have hospitals in their neighborhoods. And so even though they were sicker, when the algorithm had to do its job, it would say that Black patients were not as sick as white patients. That AI, while people argue it has, you know, many positive benefits, that if we don't use it with equity in mind, we can actually reinforce the inequities that are already out there.
2: We've been talking to Dr. Uche Blackstock, the author of Legacy, A Black Physician Reckons with Racism in Medicine. Dr. Blackstock, thank you once again.
8: Thank you so much for having me.
2: Here and Now is a production of NPR and WBUR. I'm Scott Tong in Washington, D.C.
1: And I'm Anthony Brooks in Boston. Thanks for listening. Have a great weekend. This is Here and Now.
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9: While the Texas Rangers are still the only team in baseball without a Pride night, the Los Angeles Dodgers continue to impress. They've just opened an exhibit honoring two gay trailblazers in Major League Baseball. I'm Justin Martin, and we're looking forward to your company tomorrow morning as we examine the shifting culture of the game on 90.1 KERA News. And you can always ask your smart speaker to play KERA. It's a mostly cloudy afternoon with a high near 87 and a scattered chance for a shower or storm. Rain and storms become more likely as the night goes on. You can expect temperatures later tonight with a low around 71. 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
1: The U.S. faces Germany tomorrow in its final match before the World Cup begins next week. 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I'm Justin Martin, and I invite you to stay with us this afternoon as we preview the big match in about 20 minutes on 90.1 KERA News.
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1: You could expect a mostly cloudy afternoon with a high near 87 and the possibility of a passing shower or storm. If you're heading out later tonight, definitely keep the umbrella handy as widespread rain and storms move in overnight, bringing us down to a low around 71. A federal judge has struck down a Trump administration policy that made it harder for immigrants from 39 countries to obtain asylum, work permits, and green cards. And a Collin County man's facing federal charges for allegedly threatening President Trump. Prosecutors say 56-year-old Ronnie Chip Austin Jr. Allen was arrested yesterday. Stay with KERA News as we learn more. 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
1: We're looking at a mostly cloudy afternoon with a high near 87 and a few scattered showers or storms possible. Wet weather becomes much more likely overnight while we drop to a low around 71. And those high rain chances will stick around for most of your Saturday, along with a high near 86. 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
5: Live from NPR News in Washington, I'm Duane Brown. The Labor Department says employers added 172,000 jobs last month, the third month in a row of sizable job gains. Healthcare, restaurants, and local government accounted for most of the hiring in May, while the financial services sector saw job losses. However, economist Diane Swonk at KPMG says we are seeing a lot of fracturing and inequality in the economy right now, with college graduates facing the highest unemployment rate in more than a decade.
6: You see this sort of really two economies emerge where the ultra-rich and well-heeled are still stepping out and going to restaurants and traveling, and that is buoying service sector inflation but hurting those who can afford at least low- and middle-income households. Inflation is the most regressive of taxes out there.
5: She says higher inflation is eroding consumers' purchasing power. A new report shows more than 40% of U.S. adults, Gen Xers, millennials, Gen Zers, still depend on their parents for financial support. NPR's Stephen Bisaha has more on that report from Northwestern Mutual.
7: More than 70% of Gen Z feels financially dependent on their parents. Sherry Vancouvering is with Northwestern Mutual.
8: Even more surprising is to see more than half of millennials and a third of Gen X saying they're more dependent on their parents.
7: And out of all the generations, 20% of adults don't expect to be financially independent ever.
8: Which is really quite sad, but not hopeless.
7: For one thing, Vancouvering says the parents they rely on want to help their kids.
8: Not only do the older generations want to leave an inheritance, but younger generations are kind of expecting a bit of an inheritance.
7: Over the next quarter century, $124 trillion is expected to be passed down.
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9: At 3:32, I'm William Padmore with KERA News. It's day two of testimony in the murder trial of 19-year-old Carmelo Anthony, who's accused of fatally stabbing a fellow teenager at a Frisco track meet. KERA's Dylan Duke reports from the courthouse in Collin County.
10: Jurors heard testimony from the officer who found the folding pocket knife Anthony allegedly used to kill Metcalf. He said the knife was found 3 to 4 rows up in the bleachers of the stadium. Jurors also saw body camera footage showing emergency responders giving Metcalf CPR. The case has drawn national attention largely over the role of race. Anthony is black and Metcalf was white. For KERA News, I'm Dylan Duke.
9: A vote on the next steps for Dallas City Hall has been set for Wednesday. KERA's Megan Cardona reports this comes after months of debate of whether to stay or leave.
11: The vote will happen in a special called meeting. It was scheduled less than a week after the city council heard updated repair costs and plans for a possible phased approach. The voting agenda has 4 items. 1, to authorize work towards the relocation of City Hall staff and functions. 2, advance work towards the relocation of 911 and emergency operations. 3, authorize a phased City Hall repair strategy. And 4, authorize the city manager to pursue opportunities for property redevelopment. The special called meeting is set for Wednesday at 10 a.m. For KERA News, I'm Megan Cardona.
9: Hill County Commissioners rescinded a one-year moratorium on new data center development after a legal challenge from a developer. The county approved the moratorium last month to study the potential impacts of large data centers on water resources, electricity demand, and local infrastructure. But commissioners voted Thursday to repeal the policy, saying they wanted to avoid further legal liability. I'm William Padmore for KERA News.
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0: Germany, here in Chicago at the historic Soldier Field.
1: Which is making news on other fronts today, but we'll talk about that later. Let's look again tomorrow. Give us a preview of that matchup and what you think it'll teach us about the U.S. team.
0: Yeah, I mean, you know, it's going to be hard to take away too much. I think both teams, you know, obviously are going to try to avoid injuries. Nobody's going to try that hard to win. But Germany's a really good team. USA coach Mauricio Pochettino has been consistent the whole time he's been the coach of this team for the last year and a half, that he feels like iron sharpens iron. If you want to be elite, you have to play elite teams. And so that's what the goal is here. Germany is currently ranked number 10 in the world. The U.S. Isn't as good as them. Just overall, I think the U.S. could definitely see a loss, but I think last week's result is already plenty enough for optimism, and hopefully the first half tomorrow will show USA fans some more.
1: How are the players feeling about the tournament, especially given the fact that they're the home team?
0: I mean, they're stoked. I think for a while it was hard to know if it was like really feeling real for them yet. They were all not too sure. I think it is finally set in. They've spent the last week and change sort of finally getting down to this like dedicated training. And so I think for a lot of the guys, it's like finally starting to hit them. This is the biggest summer of their lives so far. The World Cup is right around the corner. And maybe no player is having a bigger summer, actually, than midfielder Brendan Aaronson, who just got married 1 week ago today. Here he is talking about it this week.
2: You know, having our wedding day during the whole World Cup. But, yeah, I mean, like I said, you know, it's something that stressful in moments because, you know, we plan it 2.5 years earlier, but it's impossible to plan things as a footballer. But that's the way life is. And yeah, just really grateful that I was able to do that.
1: Wait a second. Like, we have known when the World Cup is for years. Yes. What was he doing?
0: You know, I think that was everyone's first thought when it came out that he had left camp to go get married and then flew right back. But as he says, he scheduled it 2 years ago. I guess back then, last weekend was supposed to be off and like camp was supposed to start for the first time on Monday. For a few reasons, that ended up changing. And Coach Pochettino said today, told reporters, obviously there was no question he was going to let Aaronson go off to get married. He said the human being always comes first. So anyway, yeah. Aaronson is back with the team now training, and hopefully we'll see him tomorrow.
1: Other than wedding planning questions, what to you is the biggest question mark left for this U.S. team?
0: I mean, I think the biggest question is defense, kind of as I alluded to earlier, biggest weakness for the team, I think, in their games this spring, because good teams like Senegal, like Germany, etc., you know, who they have aspirations of beating when it comes to the World Cup, they are skilled enough to convert when they get even the tiniest little opportunity, a little glimmer of a mistake. And so I think for the U.S., key to their defense is the young star, Chris Richards. He hurt his ankle in a game a few weeks ago for his club, Crystal Palace. He's not going to be available for the game tomorrow, but everybody is still hoping that he'll be ready in time for Friday's opener against Paraguay next week. So we'll have to see.
1: That is NPR's Becky Sullivan in Chicago. Becky, we will be talking to you a lot about the World Cup over the next few weeks.
0: Sure will.
1: Thanks.
0: Thank you. Take care.

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1: When this year's Dallas Pride Parade marches down Main Street, it will mark an important milestone in the LGBTQ rights movement in North Texas. I'm Justin Martin with 90.1 KERA News. And to help you understand the significance of this year's Sunset on Main Parade, you have to go back to June 24th of 1972, just 3 years after the historic Stonewall riots. That's when the first ever gay pride parade made its way through downtown Dallas. North Texas Now host Ron Corning sat down with LGBTQ archivist Robert Emery. He's the co-founder of the Gay History Project, the Dallas Way. Opening the conversation, Emery explains how that very first parade actually came to be.
2: A ragtag group of a mere 30 people gathered at what is now the JFK Memorial on Main Street. They were mostly walking, carrying signs with gay rights slogans. A few people rode in decorated cars, but 30 unbelievably courageous people stared down Main Street, lined with 3,000 people, not all of whom were there to support them. And they took that first step, and then they took that second step.
3: And how far did they go on that route?
2: They went all the way to City Hall, which at that time was Dallas Municipal Building.
3: Yes.
2: Which now faces Main Street Garden Park. Something very beautiful happened. Along the way, LGBT people who had stood on the sidelines, literally and figuratively, were inspired to join the parade, and they stepped out from the shadows and the sidelines, and they joined in the parade so that the 30 grew to 300 people by the time they reached City Hall.
3: And you also, that parade also drew spectators, some 3,000, I think, is the overall estimate, guesstimate. They weren't all there to support the movement, though, were they?
2: They certainly were not. There was a lot of protesters, and the Dallas Police Department made it very clear to the 30 that they were not there to protect them, that they were present to protect the spectators from the parade marchers. It took another decade for us to have another Pride Parade.
3: How different did it look almost a decade later?
2: Vastly different because at that time, the Dallas Tavern Guild took over and moved it to Cedar Springs.
3: But in 1972, you would say that was the first time a group of gay members of the community got together and marched in downtown Dallas for the sake of being visible.
2: 1972, right down Main Street in downtown Dallas. But here's where it gets exciting. Coming up here on Saturday, June 6th, we are going to take the Dallas Gay Pride Parade right down Main Street again.
3: For the first time.
2: For the first time in 54 years, we're going to return to our historical roots. We are going to start in the west part of downtown, and we are going to march all the way down Main Street at sunset. The exact footprint of the original Pride Parade, straight to the Dallas Municipal Building.
3: There were 30 people in that first parade. How many do you think will show up on June 6th?
2: Well, I know we have 120 entries already, and people like Walmart bring hundreds of people. If I were to estimate, let's see. I think this year's parade will have approximately 3,000 people marching to walk in the same hallowed footprints, the same historical footsteps of the visionaries of 1972. As a history enthusiast, it gives me chills.
1: That was Robert Emery speaking with North Texas Now host Ron Corning. The Sunset Parade on Main kicks off tomorrow night at 7. It starts on Field Street and runs to Harwood. There's also a bunch of other Pride events being held throughout the day downtown. You can find all the details at DallasPride.org. The U.S. job market picked up another 172,000 jobs last month, driven by a steady hiring push at restaurants and local governments. It's the third straight month of solid gains, and the clearest sign yet that the economy is finding firmer footing. I'm Justin Martin. I hope you'll stick around this afternoon as we break down where those new jobs are landing in about 20 minutes on 90.1 KERA News.
4: Testimony continues in the Carmelo Anthony murder trial. The teen is accused of killing another student at a Frisco track meet last year. KERE News spoke with a law professor.
5: It will come down to what jurors make of the reasonableness of the defendant's fear.
4: Covering high-profile trials on 90.1 KERE News.
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1: Keep an eye on the sky this afternoon as we have plenty of clouds and a casual chance for a shower or storm with a high near 87. Widespread rain and storms will push through overnight, leaving us with a low around 71 by tomorrow morning. A federal judge has blocked a Trump administration immigration policy that affected people from 39 countries. The ruling says the government unlawfully delayed decisions on asylum claims, work permits, and green cards. And a North Texas man is accused of threatening President Trump. Federal prosecutors say 56-year-old Ronnie Chip Austin Jr. of Allen was arrested this week. This is 90.1 KERA News.
0: 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I'm Elsa Chang.
7: And I'm Scott Detrow. South Africa rolled out a new biannual HIV prevention drug today that has the potential to drastically cut infection rates. The country has the highest number of HIV-positive people in the world, but Kate Bartlett reports recent U.S. aid cuts mean access will be limited.
8: South Africa's president, Cyril Ramaphosa, hailed the new injectable drug, lenacapavir, as a game-changer at a rollout in Mpumalanga province.
9: The launch today marks a turning point in our nation's fight against HIV.
8: South Africa has about 8 million people living with HIV and has made great strides in treatment, with a majority of the population on antiretroviral drugs.
9: To us, this incredible treatment is not just a medicine or a drug. To us, it represents a major turning point in South Africa's national story.
8: Experts say the drug is so revolutionary because a patient only has to visit a clinic twice a year and get a shot of it in their belly fat. Then they're safe from infection. Medications like this, known as pre-exposure prophylaxis or PrEP, were available before in pill form for people considered at high risk of exposure to HIV. But they had to remember to take it every day. Prevention is still an issue, with about 160,000 new infections every year, mainly adolescent girls and young women, says HIV expert Linda Gail Becker of the Desmond Tutu Health Foundation.
10: Although we've rolled out oral PrEP better than many countries, we haven't seen the reduction in incidence we've been hoping for simply because of this challenge of adherence and persistence.
8: Lenacapavir, also called Len, has already been rolled out elsewhere in Africa. But with its high infection rates, South Africa will need many more doses if it's to make a dent in the AIDS epidemic. International Health Financing Partnership, the Global Fund, is supplying enough to put nearly 500,000 people on the drug over 2 years. Becker says before the Trump administration slashed the U.S. president's Emergency Plan for AIDS Relief, or PEPFAR, it could have been more.
10: We're getting some from the Global Fund, but clearly we would have been able to receive both Global Fund as well as PEPFAR support in this regard.
8: Still, cheaper generic versions of lenacapavir, which is currently prohibitively expensive, are expected to become available next year. Kate Bartlett, NPR News, Johannesburg.
0: Greg Bovino was the face of the Trump administration's immigration crackdown. He oversaw raids in Los Angeles and Chicago before being promoted to commander-at-large of the Border Patrol. He left the government earlier this year after two U.S. citizens were killed by federal agents in Minneapolis. But then recently, he appeared at a conference alongside neo-Nazis and white nationalists. NPR's Hua Jingnan has more.
11: The conference held in Portugal is called the Remigration Summit. One of the organizers is Martin Sellner, an Austrian white nationalist widely credited with popularizing the term remigration. Sellner, a former neo-Nazi, calls for expelling most people of color from Europe, including legal residents and citizens. He bills remigration as a solution for the so-called Great Replacement, which falsely claims that there is a deliberate effort to encourage immigration from non-white countries to dilute the identity and culture of Western countries. That conspiracy theory has inspired multiple terror attacks in the U.S. and around the world.
12: Well, thank you. Thank you very much.
11: Bovino was a headliner at the summit. The recording of his speech was shared with NPR by the Global Project Against Hate and Extremism, a nonprofit that researches transnational far-right extremist movements. In his speech, Bovino thanked Selner for inviting him and addressed him directly.
12: Your ideas, we talked a lot on that. And again, those ideas mirror each other. It's almost, it's very suspicious how we've never talked before, face-to-face that is, until yesterday. And we were on the same sheet of music almost immediately.
11: Bovino has echoed some of Selner's talking points on social media, such as emphasizing how culturally unfit some immigrants are. Bovino did not respond to an interview request, and Selner was not available before this story's deadline. Bovino has left the Department of Homeland Security, and the department's new head, Mark Wenmullen, recently said he is irrelevant. However, Bovino's endorsement of remigration still carries weight, says Heidi Barak, co-founder of the Global Project Against Hate and Extremism.
13: Well, it's a major coup for the remigration folks to have a former Trump administration official, a person who was in charge of mass deportations, to come and speak with them, say, you know, he's on the same page, and that Trump's policies are essentially remigration.
11: Barak says the influence of this extremist ideology is growing in Europe, in part thanks to the Trump administration's mass deportation campaign. What's more, the administration has itself adopted the term remigration.
13: We know that Trump has tweeted the term. The Department of State is creating an Office of Remigration. DHS has put that term out there.
11: Just last month, the White House X account posted an image of the president crossing out the words replacement migration and replacing them with remigration in big letters. Huo Jinan, NPR News.
7: This week's Billboard charts look a lot like last week's Billboard charts, but they do reveal clues for what might become this year's song of the summer. Stephen Thompson of NPR Music has more.
14: Last week, the rapper Drake piled up a wild list of milestones as his three new albums and dozens of his new songs flooded the Billboard charts. This week, his grip loosens a bit, though he still has the number one album in the country with Iceman and the number one song, Janis STFU.
15: I'm still scorching out in these streets, baby. Pull up, playback, beep, beep, baby.
14: What remains to be seen is how long Drake can rule the charts, especially as major pop stars prepare to unleash new music in the next 2 months. Taylor Swift is about to release a new song from the soundtrack to Toy Story 5, Ariana Grande has a new album due in July, and Olivia Rodrigo's new single, The Cure, debuts at number 5 this week. These artists aren't just looking to rule the Billboard charts. They're also hoping to have this year's unofficial Song of the Summer, that one song that comes to dominate radio playlists, beach hangs, and barbecues. Among its many charts, Billboard has a summer-specific ranking called Songs of the Summer. It's a list that adds up and averages how the summer's biggest hits are performing on the Hot 100 between late May and early September. Last year's number one song of the summer, according to that chart, was Alex Warren's Ordinary, which only recently dropped off the Hot 100. This year's first listing is flush with new Drake songs. Olivia Dean makes a strong showing as songs like Man I Need keep racking up airplay and streams. But if you're really looking for an odds-on favorite for Song of the Summer, it's probably by the country singer Ella Langley. She's got two of this week's top three songs, led by Choosin' Texas. That track, which has already spent 10 weeks at number one, climbs back up to number two this week. Stephen Thompson, NPR Music.
1: A major shakeup at the U.S. Forest Service could put as many as 70 research programs at risk. 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I'm Justin Martin, and we're looking forward to your company tomorrow morning as we examine what's at stake on 90.1 KERA News. And don't forget, you can always ask your smart speaker to play KERA.
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1: President Trump says he wants acting National Intelligence Director Bill Pulte to keep cutting the office. Trump told reporters the agency has been way too high for way too long and says Pulte may stay in the job until replacement is confirmed. I'm Justin Martin. This is All Things Considered. Since returning to office, President Trump has deported more than 200 Filipino mariners. They're accused of crimes, but without evidence.
21: They didn't give you due process just to defend yourself. They just grab you in the ship, take you on the plane, interrogate you, and they send you back.
1: Almost none of them have been formally charged. 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
22: Live from NPR News in Washington, I'm Ryland Barton. It was an ugly day on Wall Street today as AI stocks fell sharply amid fears the Federal Reserve may eventually have to raise interest rates in order to fight inflation. And it ended up being the U.S. stock market's worst day since October, NPR's Rafael Nam reports.
23: You would think that when the U.S. government reports the economy added about 170,000 jobs, as it happened this morning, people would cheer. But for investors, the problem is that a strong jobs report means the Fed could now turn its full attention to controlling surging inflation. Traditionally, policymakers have been more willing to raise interest rates when they believe the labor market is robust. Among the big decliners were AI stocks. They've been doing really well, so investors used the chance to cash in some profits. As a result, the tech-heavy Nasdaq was particularly hit, plunging more than 4%, its worst day of the year. Rafael Nam, NPR News.
22: After infighting and delays, the Senate passed a bill to fund ICE and Border Patrol into the end of President Trump's term. This could have been easy for Republicans, but it turned into a protracted fight after some Senate Republicans balked at Trump's fund for what he calls those persecuted by what he calls a weaponized government. NPR's Sam Greenglass explains.
24: There's always been this small camp of Republicans willing to criticize the president. What I think this blow-up did is reveal maybe more widespread frustrations below the surface. And it also tested how far those frustrated members are actually willing to go to push back. These tensions were already simmering as Trump started endorsing primary opponents to incumbent members of his own party this spring. But the thought of taxpayers possibly compensating January 6 rioters may have been a breaking point for a broader swath of lawmakers who lived through that day.
22: NPR's Sam Greenglass reporting. A series of recent studies suggest GLP-1 diabetes and obesity drugs may also reduce risk of many cancers, as NPR's Yuki Noguchi reports.
25: One of the studies analyzed medical records to find that GLP-1 use correlated with reduced risk in 6 of 7 cancer types. It was statistically significant for 4 of them: breast, colorectal, liver, and non-small cell lung cancer. Other studies, also published by the American Society of Clinical Oncology, looked at breast cancer incidence. One found GLP-1 use correlated with a 30% lower incidence of disease. Obesity increases risk of at least a dozen cancers by increasing hormones and inflammation that foster tumors. But researchers say there may be some additional metabolic benefit from GLP-1s that prime the body against cancer, other than just weight loss. Yuki Noguchi, NPR News.
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2: At 4:04, I'm William Padmore with KERA News. It's day two of testimony in the murder trial of 19-year-old Carmelo Anthony, who's accused of fatally stabbing a fellow teenager at a Frisco track meet. KERA's Dylan Duke reports from the courthouse in Collin County.
3: Jurors heard testimony from the officer who found the folding pocket knife Anthony allegedly used to kill Metcalf. He said the knife was found 3 to 4 rows up in the bleachers of the stadium. Jurors also saw body camera footage showing emergency responders giving Metcalf CPR. The case has drawn national attention largely over the role of race. Anthony is black and Metcalf was white. For KERA News, I'm Dylan Duke.
2: A vote on the next steps for Dallas City Hall has been set for Wednesday. KERA's Megan Cardona reports this comes after months of debate on whether to stay or leave.
4: The vote will happen in a special called meeting. It was scheduled less than a week after the city council heard updated repair costs and plans for a possible phased approach. The voting agenda has 4 items. 1, to authorize work towards the relocation of city hall staff and functions. 2, advance work towards the relocation of 911 and emergency operations. 3, authorize a phased city hall repair strategy. And 4, authorize the city manager to pursue opportunities for property redevelopment. The special called meeting is set for Wednesday at 10 a.m. For KERA News, I'm Megan Cardona.
2: Hill County commissioners rescinded a 1-year moratorium on new data center development after a legal challenge from a developer. The county approved the moratorium last month to study the potential impacts of large data centers on water resources, electricity demand, and local infrastructure. But commissioners voted yesterday to repeal the policy, saying they wanted to avoid further legal liability. I'm William Padmore for KERA News.
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0: From NPR News, this is All Things Considered. I'm Elsa Chang in Culver City, California.
7: And I'm Scott Detrow in Washington. In Maine, which holds its primary election Tuesday, early voting is well underway and the Senate contest is all but set for the fall, and the stakes for it are high. For the Democrats to win the Senate, they almost certainly have to flip the seat held by Republican Susan Collins. But now new allegations of misconduct face Democratic candidate Graham Plattner. The latest twist, a story published in the New York Times, which includes accusations that he was physically rough with women that he dated in the past. Plattner denied the allegation in an interview with NPR member station Maine Public.
9: Was there any physicality in these type of relationships?
26: No, that's just not true.
7: Joining me now is Steve Missler with Maine Public, who conducted that interview. Hi, Steve.
27: Hey, Scott.
7: So when you spoke with Plattner this morning, he denied allegations from the article, specifically one from a former girlfriend who claimed he grabbed her by her shoulders and wrists and once shoved her into a bedroom and held the door closed until she was, quote, calm. But this is the latest in a series of controversies his campaign has faced. Did he address what is becoming a pattern for him?
27: Yeah, he did. And he largely attributed these stories to a political system that he says is threatened by his campaign and the movement he's trying to build. You know, Plattner is a combat veteran and he's been pretty open about his struggles after returning from tours in Iraq and Afghanistan. And he frequently talks about dealing with PTSD and disillusionment about the wars he fought in. And his willingness to talk about that has arguably helped him survive some of these controversies. But the steady drip of these accusations has really increased in intensity over the past week.
26: The whole point of these stories is to make sure we're not talking about healthcare. It's to make sure we're not talking about raising taxes on the rich. just to make sure we're not talking about getting money out of politics.
7: And Steve, you said stories, plural. This came a little more than a week after another story about text message of a sexual nature that Plattner exchanged with women who were not his wife. That was reported by the Wall Street Journal. These have focused on his relationships with women. Has he spoken about that?
27: Yeah, he did today. He basically said that these messages came from during an early part of his marriage and that he and his wife, Amy, have addressed them in counseling. But he also blamed the disclosure of those messages on a former campaign staffer. He says that staffer betrayed his wife's confidence and has been out to sabotage his campaign since leaving it last fall. He also told me that he expected to be attacked in some fashion and that it's evidence that he's a threat to the political system that he wants to upend.
26: To read in the New York Times, like, someone gossiping about Amy and I's, like, marriage is, like, that's painful. But at the exact same time, it's almost a sign that we're on the right path.
7: I mentioned the primaries just days away. I'm curious how voters are responding to these latest accusations, which come on top of everything else that's come out during this campaign.
27: Well, yeah, you said, you know, the early voting is happening and the reaction from voters is a bit murky, you know, man on the street interviews, that sort of thing, which is not a complete picture of the electorate. But we'll get a good sense of how badly these controversies have hurt Plattner, if at all, when they count the votes on Tuesday. And for Plattner's part, he's pretty confident that the voters will see past his controversies if he continues to focus on his message about affordability and wealth inequality. And he's done that through a lot of media interviews and a town hall circuit that's crisscrossed the state. I think he's done nearly 80 of them so far.
26: I very firmly believe that if I go out and continue to engage with people and continue to talk about the reality that Mainers are living in, the struggles of regular everyday people, that's why we're going to win this thing.
7: So bottom line, it sounds like Plattner is staying in this race?
27: Yeah, he has no plans to quit. That's what he said today.
7: That is Steve Missler of Maine Public. Thank you so much.
27: Thank you.
8: More than 200 Filipino professional mariners have been deported from the U.S. since President Trump returned to office. Most of these people have been accused by immigration authorities of possessing or sending child sexual abuse material. But almost none of them have been charged or prosecuted for that crime. And as NPR's Sergio Martinez Beltran reports, the accusations alone have upended their lives.
10: For the last two decades, 39-year-old Michael James Garcia has worked in the cruise ship industry. Most of his time was spent sailing in the U.S. with different companies, most recently with Viking Ocean Cruises, where he worked as a motorman in the engine department. This was his dream.
11: I'm a marine engineer graduate, so actually it's really my profession to work on the ship.
10: But last year, his career became a nightmare. While his ship was docked in Charleston, South Carolina, Customs and Border Protection agents boarded the boat and asked Garcia for his immigration documents. They also interrogated him.
11: I tried to ask him what's my violation, and he said to me that I have an email link to a child pornography.
10: He allowed the agents in his cabin and turned in his cell phone. Garcia said agents went over his call log, his text messages, and even his Facebook messages. Within 24 hours, he was deported back to his native country, the Philippines. His visa was revoked and he was banned from entering the U.S. for 10 years. But he was never charged by U.S. authorities with any crimes. Garcia denies ever downloading, possessing, watching, or distributing child pornography.
11: They didn't give you due process just to defend yourself. They just grab you in the ship, take you on the plane, interrogate you, and they send you back and cancel you and ban you to the country.
10: Garcia's case is similar to that of more than 200 Filipino professional sailors who have been deported from the U.S. since 2025. Almost all of them have been accused, but never charged, of possessing child pornography. These deportations stretch across the nation, from Baltimore to San Diego to Port Canaveral, Florida. For months, NPR has tracked deported Filipino sailors who say they were accused but never provided with any evidence to support child pornography accusations. Dozens of immigration documents reviewed by NPR back that up. The Los Angeles-based Filipino Worker Center has tracked 212 different cases of deported Filipino sailors where all of them had their visas revoked without any criminal charges. Aquilina Soriano-Versosa is the organization's director.
12: This is another way that they are actually raising the numbers of deportations.
10: Her group offers Filipino sailors help with paperwork and other support. The government does have broad authority to revoke visas. Soriano Versosa says the revocations may be legal, but that doesn't make it right.
12: It's clearly unjust because they're not even given a chance to like clear their names because there are no charges. There are no prosecutions.
10: In a statement to NPR, CBP said any allegation it is targeting Filipino seafarers is false. The agency says it is targeting, quote, criminal aliens, including these child predators. However, CBP and the Justice Department did not respond to multiple detailed questions about why the men were deported without being charged or prosecuted for any crimes, including accessing child sexual exploitation material. Many deported mariners told us returning home has been difficult and traumatic.
13: Life has been hard for me this past few months.
10: That's C, a 27-year-old seafarer deported last year. He asked NPR for anonymity because he worries speaking out will affect his future job prospects. C says back home he's facing prejudice, with job staffing agencies treating him and other deportees like criminals.
13: My dream is to board a ship and then to earn earnest money for my family to provide them good health care here in the Philippines.
10: But as the sole provider for his mother, and with a 10-year ban from the U.S., that dream seems farther away for C and hundreds of Filipino seafarers deported under President Trump's immigration crackdown. Sergio Martinez Beltran, NPR News.

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1: Multiple musicians are pulling out of the Freedom 250 concert series in Washington. The sudden departures have federal officials talking about how deep political lines are being drawn over the celebration.
2: I can't wade into the politics of musicians because some musicians want to play music for everybody and some musicians seem to have segmented their audiences.
1: I'm Justin Martin and I'm glad you've joined us this afternoon as we look at the events still on the schedule in about 20 minutes on 90.1 KERA News.
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1: Rain and storms are going to become a lot more widespread as the night goes on, so definitely keep the umbrella handy. We'll be dropped to a low around 71 later this evening. Those high rain chances stick with us tomorrow, keeping things pretty soggy along with a high near 86. A federal judge has struck down a Trump administration policy that made it harder for immigrants from 39 countries to obtain asylum, work permits, and green cards. And a Collin County man's facing federal charges for allegedly threatening President Trump. Prosecutors say 56-year-old Ronnie Chip Austin Jr. of Allen was arrested yesterday. Stay with KERA News as we learn more. You can also listen on the KERA app.
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6: 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I'm Scott Detrow.
0: And I'm Elsa Chang. The Ebola outbreak that's raging in Africa could rival or even surpass the worst Ebola outbreak on record. That is according to a new analysis from the U.S. Centers for Disease Control and Prevention. NPR health correspondent Rob Stein joins us now. Hi, Rob.
7: Hey there, Elsa.
0: Okay, so this sounds really grim. What is the CDC saying here exactly?
7: Yeah, this is pretty sobering. As you know, the Democratic Republic of Congo and Uganda are racing to contain this big outbreak of Ebola that prompted the World Health Organization to declare an international health emergency. Mm-hmm. So the CDC ran a number of scenarios to try to project just how bad it could get. And here's what Jason Asher from the CDC's Center for Forecasting and Outbreak Analytics told reporters at a late afternoon briefing where the analyses were released.
8: If only 20% of cases enter isolation within 2 days of symptom onset, more than 20,000 cases are projected in 2 out of 3 of our scenarios.
7: So, Elsa, that's pretty explosive growth. More than 20,000 cases in just the next 3 months.
0: Yeah.
7: And if the outbreak continues beyond that, the numbers could obviously climb higher, potentially much higher, which would make this the worst Ebola outbreak on record. About 28,000 cases occurred in the Ebola outbreak in West Africa that began in 2014. That was the largest on record. And the international response to this outbreak got off to a slow start.
0: And this scenario that we're talking about, it's assuming that only 20% of people who get Ebola in this outbreak are isolated, right, in order to keep them from spreading the virus. But is that isolation actually what is happening on the ground right now? Do we know?
7: Yeah, you know, Elsa, it's a very tough situation. The outbreak is happening in places where it's hard to get good information, but the CDC says they think that's probably on target for what's going on right now, given the difficult conditions. Mm-hmm. But the agency says isolating infected people and tracing their contacts is the key. And if international efforts can increase that isolation number, the scale of the outbreak could be far lower. Here's Asher again.
8: If 70% of cases started isolating within that 2-day period, there is a 94% probability of limiting the outbreak to fewer than 10,000 cases.
7: Again, that would be in just the next 3 months, so that's not a great scenario either, but no. It's obviously much better than the worst case scenario,
0: right.
7: Which is why so many alarm bells are going off around the world about this, you know, to limit the devastation in Africa and, of course, to help protect the rest of the world.
0: Of course, because whenever there is an outbreak of Ebola anywhere, the disease could pose a threat to other countries. Did the CDC say anything about the possible threat to the U.S.?
7: Yes. One of the three analyses released today specifically addresses the risk to the U.S., and it concludes the risk to the U.S. remains low. That's because while Ebola is a very dangerous disease, it doesn't spread nearly as easily as, say, COVID or the flu, and the U.S. has the capability to quickly identify cases, isolate people, and trace their contacts. Here's Dr. Satish Pillai from the CDC.
9: The domestic risk remains low for the general U.S. population.
7: So the CDC says there's no reason anyone should change their behavior or even worry about traveling internationally other than, of course, to the Democratic Republic of Congo or Uganda.
0: Right. That is NPR's Rob Stein. Thank you, Rob.
7: You're welcome, Elsa. Anytime.
6: We could all use a little more gratitude in our lives, and Grateful is the title of a new album out today by the Red Clay Strays.
10: Darling, why'd you go and listen? Ain't got nothing good to say.
6: Here to tell us about it is Laura Grant from member station WEXT in Troy, New York. Welcome.
11: Hi, thanks for having me.
6: I'm excited you're here. So let's start here. The Red Clay Strays, what do we need to know?
11: So if they haven't been on your radar, then I've got some fun facts for you. They are a rock band out of Mobile, Alabama, and they skyrocketed to fame over the past couple years. They won 2 Country Music Awards, and I love this new album, Grateful. For me, it's a no-skip album. It's got rockabilly, honky-tonk, outlaw, Americana, and as someone who grew up as a church kid, listening to this album really felt like a spiritual experience, especially the track Demons in Your Choir.
10: You gotta stop letting them tear you down now, for they kill you in your sleep.
6: So given all that, I'm curious, like, is religion and spirituality a theme throughout this whole album?
11: So what's interesting is I think even if you are not a spiritual person, I'm not a religious person, I'm a spiritual person, but I think regardless of faith or religion, I think this song is so relatable because it's about trying to save someone, trying to warn you that there might be some people in your circle that don't have good intentions and that, you know, this person is really trying to save you from those demons in your choir, in your life, in your circle.

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1: The lead singer of Death Cab for Cutie is here to talk about the band's new album, I Built You a Tower. 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
1: If you're heading out this evening, you might run into a scattered shower, but rain and storms will really pick up overnight as we settle into a low around 71. Tomorrow is looking wet with showers and storms off and on all day, holding a high near 86. 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
1: At 4:44, thanks for listening to 90.1 KERA News. I'm Justin Martin. Arlington has hosted World Series games, an NMLB All-Star game, and a Super Bowl, but they've never done anything like welcoming millions of soccer fans from around the globe for 9 World Cup games. With the largest sporting tournament on Earth starting in just a few days, KERA's James Hartley reports the impacts are expected to be monumental.
2: Mauricio Galante was in the stands at the Rose Bowl in Pasadena, California on July 17th, 1994. It was the final match of the World Cup, Brazil versus Italy.
3: Brazil beat Italy 3-2 on the penalty kick, the PKs, and Brazil was the 4-time world champion. That was amazing. Best experience of my life.
2: Today, Galante is a city council member in Arlington, representing District 1 and playing a big role in planning for the 2026 World Cup. The 1994 tournament saw 6 games played at the Cotton Bowl in Dallas at a time when soccer had no foothold in the U.S., and it led to the creation of Major League Soccer. Arlington's head of parks, recreation, and culture, Gary Packin, expects a lasting impact this year, too. The excitement around soccer is unprecedented for Arlington, especially in youth leagues. He pointed to the way the 94 World Cup impacted the sport.
4: It's grown a lot since then, and that probably was a driving force then. And we fully anticipate that to carry over in the demand and growth in the sport itself, which is fantastic.
2: Anything that drives an interest in sports is a boon for Packin because it means more folks exercising and building community. Planning for the tournament has been going on for years. Deputy City Manager Jennifer Wickman has been in the thick of it. The small details are important, she says. For instance, the city is putting up signs and banners that emphasize Arlington's status as the host city. She wants to make sure folks know Arlington is the host city because it could drive future tourism and attract new businesses.
5: So whether they want to come back here for a vacation with their family and be tourists, or whether they have a business and they want to think, you know, I remember that city and I might want to make a connection again after they come here as a fan, they could come back as a business person.
2: Local eateries and watering holes have big expectations too, like the Londoner, which will start pouring pints and frying fish and chips at a new Arlington pub in time for the World Cup. With England competing in Arlington, Londoner Chief Operating Officer Charlotte Tate says they expect folks to line up for a seat, especially on match days.
6: We expect to be packed out with the best atmosphere, all the chants and the songs and the flags. And it's going to be fantastic because you get more of that contingent of English fans in town.
2: She hopes England fans are the ones celebrating after that match in Arlington, but says it should be a jovial atmosphere either way. England's opponent, Croatia, has plenty of fans who are regulars at the Londoner.
6: They'll be there before or they'll be there after to hopefully celebrate. If it's not a celebration, our Addison location actually does get quite a lot of Croatian fans as well, so someone will be celebrating there.
2: Galante says organizers, including the city, will provide almost everything needed. They're really just relying on fans to show up and bring excitement.
3: People are going to feel that, feel the energy, vibration, the energy of what soccer brings, they're more passionate about. I know the fans of NFL, they are passionate, don't take me wrong, but the soccer are, they can be crazy.
2: He says stepping into the entertainment district will mean entering a world of vibrant jerseys, loud horns, passionate chants, and unparalleled energy.
3: They are passionate and they scream, they are loud, they scream, they wave their flags, they are noisy. That doesn't mean they are disrespectful or offensive, but they are loud. Expect a little bit more noise, okay?
2: For KERA News, I'm James Hartley in Arlington.
1: President Trump needs a cooperative Congress to push his agenda forward, but some of his latest political maneuvers are creating unexpected friction with members of his own party. I'm Justin Martin, and I'm glad you've joined us this afternoon as we trace the shifting alliances on Capitol Hill in about 20 minutes on 90.1 KERA News.
7: Testimony continues in the Carmelo Anthony murder trial. The teen is accused of killing another student at a Frisco track meet last year. KERA News spoke with a law professor.
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1: 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That wet weather isn't going anywhere just yet, so you can expect a mostly cloudy Saturday with steady storm chances throughout the day and a high near 86. 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
1: Well, the Texas Rangers are still the only team in baseball without a Pride night. The Los Angeles Dodgers continue to impress. They've just opened an exhibit honoring two gay trailblazers in Major League Baseball. I'm Justin Martin, and we're looking forward to your company tomorrow morning as we examine the shifting culture of the game on 90.1 KERA News. 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
1: A federal judge has struck down a Trump policy that stalled asylum, work permit, green card, and naturalization applications for immigrants from 39 countries. The judge said officials acted outside their authority and left people in legal limbo. I'm Justin Martin. This is All Things Considered. Big tech has experienced widespread layoffs in the past 2 years, and many highly skilled workers are pivoting to learning trades.
8: This is going to be all the apprentices working on building ductwork. You got all the tools, forklifts. In the back, there's welding.
1: We'll examine why vocational work can feel like a safer bet after the headlines on 90.1 KERA News.
9: Live from NPR News in Washington, I'm Ryland Barton. A federal judge in Rhode Island has struck down several policies that limited legal immigration. As NPR's Jimena Bustillo reports, it's the latest setback for efforts to slow down the processing of applications from people already in the U.S.
10: In his opinion, Judge John McConnell Jr. says recent policy changes place the lives of, quote, countless individuals on hold solely by virtue of their countries of birth. About 6 months ago, the administration paused the processing of any immigration application from citizens of the 39 countries with travel restrictions to the U.S. This includes work permit renewals, visas, green cards, and citizenship applications. The administration has justified its policies by saying more vetting needs to be done. Other federal judges have ordered the administration to process the applications for a select group of immigrants who have joined various lawsuits. Jimena Bustillo, NPR News.
9: President Trump says he wants his new acting director of national intelligence to cut the office, which has already been significantly scaled back during his second term. Trump says the size of the office has been, quote, way too high for way too long, and if Bill Pulte cuts it, he wouldn't mind. President Trump says Pulte will stay in the acting position, depending on how long it takes to get his successor confirmed. The president says he's considering five people, but hasn't named them yet. Africa could surpass the size of the biggest Ebola outbreak ever recorded. That's according to a new analysis from the U.S. Centers for Disease Control and Prevention. NPR's Rob Stein has the story.
11: The CDC estimates the outbreak of Ebola currently underway in the Democratic Republic of Congo and Uganda could cause more than 20,000 cases. That would rival the outbreak that started in West Africa in 2014, killing 11,000 people. But the CDC says the outbreak could be contained if more people are isolated after being exposed to the virus to limit the spread. Despite the grave situation in Africa, the CDC estimates the risk to the U.S. remains low. Rob Stein, NPR News.
9: U.S. employers added jobs in May for the third month in a row. NPR's Scott Horsley reports the unemployment rate held steady at 4.3%.
0: In a sign, the labor market is finding its footing. U.S. employers added 172,000 jobs last month. Job gains for March and April were also revised upwards. Much of the hiring in May was in restaurants and local government. Healthcare, which has been a steady source of job growth, added another 35,000 jobs last month. Construction companies also added workers in May, while banks and insurance companies cut jobs. The share of people working or looking for work held steady during the month, and the labor force grew slightly. Average wages in May were up 3.4% from a year ago. That may not be enough, though, to keep pace with rising prices. We'll get an update on May's inflation rate next week. Scott Horsley, NPR News, Washington.
9: The U.S. stock market had its worst day since October as a sell-off in big tech companies weighed down the broader market. This is NPR.
12: At 5:04, I'm William Padmore with KERA News. It's day two of testimony in the murder trial of 19-year-old Carmelo Anthony, who's accused of fatally stabbing a fellow teenager at a Frisco track meet. KERA's Dylan Duke reports from the courthouse in Collin County.
13: Jurors heard testimony from the officer who found the folding pocket knife Anthony allegedly used to kill Metcalf. He said the knife was found 3 to 4 rows up in the bleachers of the stadium. Jurors also saw body camera footage showing emergency responders giving Metcalf CPR. The case has drawn national attention largely over the role of race. Anthony is black and Metcalf was white. For KERA News, I'm Dylan Duke.
12: A vote on the next steps for Dallas City Hall has been set for Wednesday. KERA's Megan Cordona reports this comes after months of debate on whether to stay or leave.
14: The vote will happen in a special called meeting. It was scheduled less than a week after the city council heard updated repair costs and plans for a possible phased approach. The voting agenda has 4 items. 1, to authorize work towards the relocation of city hall staff and functions. 2, advance work towards the relocation of 911 and emergency operations. 3, authorize a phased city hall repair strategy. And 4, authorize the city manager to pursue opportunities for property redevelopment. The special called meeting is set for Wednesday at 10 a.m. For KERA News, I'm Megan Cardona.
12: Hill County commissioners rescinded a 1-year moratorium on new data center development after a legal challenge from a developer. The county approved the moratorium last month to study the potential impacts of large data centers on water resources, electricity demand, and local infrastructure. But commissioners voted yesterday to repeal the policy, saying they wanted to avoid further legal liability. I'm William Padmore for KERA News.
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17: 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I'm Scott Detrow in Washington.
18: And I'm Elsa Chang in Culver City, California. Well, after delays, infighting, and more delays, the Senate voted early this morning to fund ICE and Border Patrol until the end of President Trump's term. This could have been easy for Republicans, but it turned into a protracted fight between Senate Republicans and the president. Congressional reporter Sam Greenglass and White House correspondent Franco Ordonez have been reporting on how things got so complicated. Hello to both of you.
19: Hello, Elsa.
20: Hey, Elsa.
18: Hey. Okay, so this immigration bill passed even though there were some Republicans threatening that they would not vote for it because they had separate concerns about one of President Trump's personal priorities, this separate fund that would compensate people claiming that they were victimized by the government, right? So Sam, can you just talk about what does all of this infighting say about Republicans right now? What do you think?
20: So there's always been this small camp of Republicans willing to criticize the president. What I think this blow up did is reveal maybe more widespread frustrations below the surface. Mm-hmm. And it also tested how far those frustrated members are actually willing to go to push back. These tensions were already simmering as Trump started endorsing primary opponents to incumbent members of his own party this spring. But the thought of taxpayers possibly compensating January 6 rioters may have been a breaking point for a broader swath of lawmakers who lived through that day. Retiring Republican Senator Tom Tillis of North Carolina also said the fund was a political liability.
19: You're exposing every one of our members who are in cycle to having to deal with this between today and Election Day, and that makes no sense for something that the DOJ says they're not moving forward with.
20: And so we saw a new group of detractors emerge, like Dan Sullivan of Alaska and John Husted of Ohio. What did they have in common? They're among the most vulnerable Republicans this fall. So not only did this anti-weaponization fund almost jeopardize a top priority of Trump in terms of immigration funding, it could also endanger Republicans' ability to hold on to control of Congress.
18: So if Trump knew that this was going to be a problem, even for his own party, why do it?
21: Well, I mean, as we've seen and as we've reported, Trump's focus has been on other things, not on the legislation necessary, but on the retribution. I mean, he's never really been a consensus builder. Even in his first campaign, he went after Republicans almost as much as he did Democrats. But for this to happen now, before the midterms, I do think is revealing, and it just demonstrates how Congress is not a priority for Trump.
18: Huh. Well, speaking of the midterms, we have heard over and over again that Republicans need Trump to focus on the economy, right? So, Franco, what do you think? Has President Trump been doing that?
21: Well, I mean, he says he is, and his aides say he is, and they cite his tax policies, his trade work, his drug pricing efforts. But he's also been traveling a bit, and there's also been so much attention on Iran, and also these legacy items like the White House ballroom, fixing the reflecting pool. I mean, really, he's been more interested in building things, kind of a physical legacy rather than a policy legacy. And I would say Americans have noticed. I mean, polls show people are souring on the president's handling of the economy, including some Republicans. And it's really not hard to see why. I mean, because gas prices continue to rise to now more than $4 a gallon. Stuff's expensive.
20: And that is frustrating to some Republicans in Congress. Senator Bill Cassidy of Louisiana, he went on the floor this week and chastised Trump for not spending his energy trying to do things like lower the cost of health care.
22: Mr. President Trump, get engaged.
18: Okay, so it's clear that some congressional Republicans are pretty frustrated, but is this a sign of something more? Like, do you think this could be the beginning of a lame duck period for President Trump?
21: I mean, maybe, but I think it's a little early to say that. I would actually, though, say that I think Trump looks at Congress as kind of existing in this perpetual lame duck period. I mean, he's often criticizing Congress for moving too slow, for not being loyal enough, for failing to pass his priorities. I mean, really, much of his second term has been about expanding his executive power so that he could bypass Congress.
20: Yeah, and Congress has relinquished a lot of that power willingly, though Trump still does technically need Congress. Just next week, the Foreign Intelligence Surveillance Act, or FISA, is expiring, and it is up to Congress to reauthorize it, something that Trump wants.
18: Right. So Trump still needs Congress. But Franco, does it seem like President Trump is

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1: The U.S. faces Germany tomorrow in its final match before the World Cup begins next week. Coming off a recent win, coaches are still shuffling lineup to find the right mix. I'm Justin Martin, and I invite you to stay with us today as we preview the big match in about 20 minutes on 90.1 KERA News.
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1: If you're out this evening, you might catch a brief shower, but the real rain and storms are expected to develop overnight. Well, we drop to a low near 71. Plan on keeping the umbrella handy all day tomorrow as multiple rounds of heavy rain and storms are highly likely, holding our high near 86. A federal judge has struck down a Trump administration policy that it made it harder for immigrants from 39 countries to obtain asylum, work permits, and green cards. And a Collin County man's facing federal charges for allegedly threatening President Trump. Prosecutors say 56-year-old Ronnie Chip Austin Jr. of Allen was arrested yesterday. Stay with KERA News as we learn more. You can also listen on the KERA app.

0: Council sent a memo to staff yesterday saying they have until June 12th to remove Trump's name from any signage. So that includes the building, the logo, programs, email signatures. You know, ever since Trump took over the Kennedy Center a month into his second term, it has not been business as usual there.
1: Yeah.
0: Major artists have canceled and ticket sales have plummeted.
1: Totally. I mean, at the same time, there's been like this pretty steady drumbeat to keep the Kennedy Center name, right? And to make sure it continues its mission as the National Cultural Center.
0: There have been a lot of protests. At one point, Trump said he would end, quote, woke programming. You had Joan Baez, Jane Fonda, Maggie Rogers, and others chose the Kennedy Center as the place to stage a recent free speech rally. Artists from across the country, really across the globe, have performed at the Kennedy Center for decades. Mm-hmm. After Trump became board chair, lots of longtime staff were either fired or resigned, and those workers had deep relationships throughout the performing arts. So the ripple effects were significant.
1: Indeed. Okay, so the Kennedy Center is complying for now with a federal judge's ruling about removing Trump's name. But let me ask you, the president had said that the center would close for 2 years for renovations, right? So what did this judge say about that plan?
0: He didn't take issue with the need for renovations. He questioned the decision to close, but he didn't block it altogether. The judge said the plans for the work and the scope of the shutdown were, quote, murky. The memo to Kennedy staff this week said the center is considering its options and will provide further guidance shortly.
1: So what is next for the Kennedy Center? Like, do you think taking Trump's name off the building will change anything else?
0: It's really too soon to tell. Many of the big name artists who canceled found other places in Washington to perform. Audiences have also found other places to see shows. I talked to Mallory Miller, who used to work in the Kennedy Center's dance department. She co-founded Hands Off the Arts, a group that has been protesting outside the Kennedy Center every Friday evening since Trump's name was added to the building. She said artists will come back if they feel safe performing there.
2: When Donald Trump decided to say that he was going to go after the woke programming, that inadvertently sent like a threat to a lot of different communities. And a lot of them are represented artists that came to the Kennedy Center.
0: And really a big criticism of Trump's takeover has been that people he put in place in leadership did not have arts experience, and that also really hurt the center.
1: That is NPR's Elizabeth Blair. Thank you so much, Elizabeth.
0: Thank you.
3: 1 week from today, the U.S. will be playing its first game in the FIFA World Cup, the long-awaited tournament that kicks off here in North America. Now, the U.S. is a long shot to win the whole thing, but that has not kept the team from aspirations of their own. And their final preparations are underway now. NPR sports correspondent Becky Sullivan is with them in Chicago. Hey, Becky.
4: Hey, Scott.
3: They're looking good. What's going on there?
4: You know, I think they do they're starting to show some promise right here at the right time. They had this friendly game, sort of international semi-competitive match last Sunday versus Senegal. Senegal's a very good team. And the U.S. won 3-2. Their attack especially was excellent. They had the three goals, obviously, but a bunch more chances. The score definitely could have been higher. On the flip side, they had a couple defensive mistakes that led to goals on the other side, but it was really a promising showing. And so they have one more tune-up game tomorrow that is a friendly against Germany here in Chicago at the historic Soldier Field.
3: Which is making news on other fronts today, but we'll talk about that later. Let's look again tomorrow. Give us a preview of that matchup and what you think it'll teach us about the U.S. team.
4: Yeah, I mean, you know, it's going to be hard to take away too much. I think both teams, you know, obviously are going to try to avoid injuries. Nobody's going to try that hard to win. But Germany's a really good team. USA coach Mauricio Pochettino has been consistent the whole time he's been the coach of this team for the last year and a half that he feels like iron sharpens iron. If you want to be elite, you have to play elite teams. And so that's what the goal is here. Germany is currently ranked number 10 in the world. The U.S. Isn't as good as them. Just overall, I think the U.S. could definitely see a loss, but I think last week's result is already plenty enough for optimism, and hopefully the first half tomorrow will show USA fans some more.
3: How are the players feeling about the tournament, especially given the fact that they're the home team?
4: I mean, they're stoked. I think for a while it was hard to know if it was like really feeling real for them yet. They were all not too sure. I think it is finally set in. They've spent the last week and change sort of finally getting down to this like dedicated training. And so I think for a lot of the guys, it's like finally starting to hit them. This is the biggest summer of their lives so far. The World Cup is right around the corner.

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1: When this year's Dallas Pride Parade marches down Main Street, it will mark an important milestone in the LGBTQ rights movement in North Texas. I'm Justin Martin with 90.1 KERA News, and to help you understand the significance of this year's Sunset on Main Parade, you have to go back to June 24th of 1972, just 3 years after the historic Stonewall riots. That is when the first ever gay Pride Parade made its way through downtown Dallas. North Texas Now host Ron Corning sat down with LGBTQ archivist Robert Emery. He's a co-founder of the Gay History Project, the Dallas Way. Opening the conversation, Emery explains how that very first parade actually came to be.
2: A ragtag group of a mere 30 people gathered at what is now the JFK Memorial on Main Street. They were mostly walking, carrying signs with gay rights slogans. A few people rode in decorated cars, but 30 unbelievably courageous people stared down Main Street, lined with 3,000 people, not all of whom were there to support them. And they took that first step, and then they took that second step.
3: And how far did they go on that route?
2: They went all the way to City Hall, which at that time was Dallas Municipal Building.
3: Yes.
2: Which now faces Main Street Garden Park. Something very beautiful happened. Along the way, LGBT people who had stood on the sidelines, literally and figuratively, were inspired to join the parade. And they stepped out from the shadows and the sidelines, and they joined in the parade so that the 30 grew to 300 people by the time they reached City Hall.
3: And you also, that parade also drew spectators, some 3,000, I think, is the overall estimate, guesstimate. They weren't all there to support the movement, though, were they?
2: They certainly were not. There was a lot of protesters, and the Dallas Police Department made it very clear to the 30 that they were not there to protect them, that they were present to protect the spectators from the parade marchers. It took another decade for us to have another Pride Parade.
3: How different did it look almost a decade later?
2: Vastly different because at that time, the Dallas Tavern Guild took over and moved it to Cedar Springs.
3: But in 1972, you would say that was the first time a group of gay members of the community got together and marched in downtown Dallas for the sake of being visible.
2: 1972, right down Main Street in downtown Dallas. But here's where it gets exciting. Coming up here on Saturday, June 6th, we are going to take the Dallas Gay Pride Parade right down Main Street again.
3: For the first time.
2: For the first time in 54 years, we're going to return to our historical roots. We are going to start in the west part of downtown, and we are going to march all the way down Main Street at sunset. The exact footprint of the original Pride Parade, straight to the Dallas Municipal Building.
3: There were 30 people in that first parade. How many do you think will show up on June 6th?
2: Well, I know we have 120 entries already, and people like Walmart bring hundreds of people. If I were to estimate, let's see. I think this year's parade will have approximately 3,000 people marching to walk in the same hallowed footprints, the same historical footsteps of the visionaries of 1972. As a history enthusiast, it gives me chills.
1: That was the co-founder of the Gay History Project, the Dallas Way, Robert Emery, speaking with North Texas Now host Ron Corning. By the way, the Sunset Parade on Main kicks off tomorrow night at 7. It starts on Field Street and runs to Harwood. There's also a bunch of other Pride events being held throughout the day downtown. You can find all the details at dallaspride.org. The U.S. job market picked up another 172,000 jobs last month, driven by a steady hiring push at restaurants and local governments. It's the third straight month of solid gains and the clear sign yet that the economy is finding firmer footing. I'm Justin Martin, and I hope you'll stick around as we break down where those new jobs are landing in about 20 minutes on 90.1 KERA News.
4: Testimony continues in the Carmelo Anthony murder trial. The teen is accused of killing another student at a Frisco track meet last year. KERE News spoke with the law professor.
5: It will come down to what jurors make of the reasonableness of the defendant's fear.
4: Covering high-profile trials on 90.1 KERE News.
6: 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Programming on KERA is supported in part by Sogant Shoja, in loving memory of Dr. Alireza Kotanzad, whose endowment at Southern Methodist University promotes engineering and science.
1: A stray shower is possible early tonight, but the main rounds of steady rain and thunderstorms will push through the area overnight, leaving us with a low around 71. That sets up a mostly cloudy Saturday with steady storm chances likely throughout the entire day and a cooler high near 86. 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

0: These artists aren't just looking to rule the Billboard charts. They're also hoping to have this year's unofficial Song of the Summer, that one song that comes to dominate radio playlists, beach hangs, and barbecues. Among its many charts, Billboard has a summer-specific ranking called Songs of the Summer. It's a list that adds up and averages how the summer's biggest hits are performing on the Hot 100 between late May and early September. Last year's number one Song of the Summer, according to that chart, was Alex Warren's Ordinary, which only recently dropped off the Hot 100. This year's first listing is flush with new Drake songs. Olivia Dean makes a strong showing as songs like Man I Need keep racking up airplay and streams. But if you're really looking for an odds-on favorite for Song of the Summer, it's probably by the country singer Ella Langley. She's got two of this week's top three songs, led by Choosin' Texas. That track, which has already spent 10 weeks at number one, climbs back up to number two this week. Drinking Jack all by myself. Stephen Thompson, NPR Music.
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1: President Trump says he wants acting National Intelligence Director Bill Pulte to keep cutting the office. Trump told reporters the agency has been way too high for way too long and says Pulte may stay in the job until a replacement is confirmed. I'm Justin Martin. This is All Things Considered. Since returning to office, President Trump has deported more than 200 Filipino mariners. They're accused of crimes, but without evidence.
8: They didn't give you due process just to defend yourself. They just grab you in the ship, take you on the plane, interrogate you, and they send you back.
1: Almost none of them have been formally charged. 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
9: Live from NPR News in Washington, I'm Ryland Barton. Congress is on the verge of providing a massive infusion of cash to the Homeland Security Department. The Senate passed a $70 billion package to fund ICE and Border Patrol through the end of Trump's term. It now heads to the House. An immigrant rights advocate called it an ATM for ICE. The funding all but guarantees an uninterrupted flow of money to carry out President Trump's immigration enforcement agenda. The Justice Department says it will give $300 million to up to four mid-sized U.S. cities to help reduce violent crime. Funds from the Model Cities Initiative can be used for things like increasing police activity in high-crime areas or new technology like drones and AI. But as NPR's Meg Anderson reports, there is a catch.
10: In a video statement, Acting Attorney General Todd Blanche signaled that the successful applications will have something in common.
11: They will come from jurisdictions that offer true partnership.
10: The grant program website clarifies that any applicant that does not cooperate with federal immigration law will not be funded. In his video, Blanche highlighted federal intervention in Washington, D.C. and Memphis, Tennessee as successes. But a recent study found the federal presence in D.C. has had little effect on violent crime there. And likewise in Memphis, the vast majority of arrests have been for nonviolent crimes. Meg Anderson, NPR News.
9: After a week of conflicts, firings, and front page drama, the three remaining correspondents for 60 Minutes say they'll stay with the hit CBS News show. NPR's David Folkenflik reports Leslie Stahl, Bill Whitaker, and John Wertheim had weighed leaving after their executive producer, executive editor, three correspondents, and two producers were fired by the network.
12: Their memo was first obtained and reported by NPR. The three remaining correspondents wrote that they were heartbroken by the treatment of their colleagues. The three wrote that the fired colleagues were treated shabbily while trying to stand up for the independence and integrity of the program. The statement said they were staying because, quote, "we don't want to see 60 Minutes die." Editor-in-chief Barry Weiss brought in new executive producer Nick Bilton. Weiss has argued that CBS has been too reflexively anti-President Trump and anti-Israel, and she raised questions about reporting this past season. Bilton has made pledges to protect the show's independence, and he welcomed story pitches involving Trump. David Folkenflik, NPR News.
9: Anthropic is proposing that top AI companies coordinate a way to pause the development of advanced AI systems if they become too dangerous. The company behind the Claude chatbot says the technology is improving so quickly that there's a risk humans could lose control. Anthropic suggests giving the world an option to slow or temporarily pause AI development. The company plans to research ways to implement this pause, noting that AI models are getting faster, doubling their task capabilities every 4 months. 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
13: At 6:04, I'm William Padmore with KERA News. The second day of the Carmelo Anthony murder trial is over. Anthony is accused of fatally stabbing a fellow teenager at a Frisco track meet. KERA's Dylan Duke was at the courthouse in Collin County.
14: Jurors heard testimony from the officer who found the folding pocket knife Anthony allegedly used to kill Metcalf. He said the knife was found 3 to 4 rows up in the bleachers of the stadium. Jurors also saw body camera footage showing emergency responders giving Metcalf CPR. The case has drawn national attention largely over the role of race. Anthony is black and Metcalf was white. For KERA News, I'm Dylan Duke.
13: A vote on the next steps for Dallas City Hall has been set for Wednesday. KERA's Megan Cardona reports this comes after months of debate on whether to stay or leave.
15: The vote will happen in a special called meeting. It was scheduled less than a week after the city council heard updated repair costs and plans for a possible phased approach. The voting agenda has 4 items. 1, to authorize work towards the relocation of city hall staff and functions. 2, advance work towards the relocation of 911 and emergency operations. 3, authorize a phased city hall repair strategy. And 4, authorize the city manager to pursue opportunities for property redevelopment. The special called meeting is set for Wednesday at 10 a.m. For KERA News, I'm Megan Cardona.
13: Hill County commissioners rescinded a 1-year moratorium on new data center development after a legal challenge from a developer. The county approved the moratorium last month to study the potential impacts of large data centers on water resources, electricity demand, and local infrastructure. But commissioners voted yesterday to repeal the policy, saying they wanted to avoid further legal liability. I'm William Padmore for KERA News.
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17: From NPR News, this is All Things Considered. I'm Elsa Chang in Culver City, California.
18: And I'm Scott Detrow in Washington. In Maine, which holds its primary election Tuesday, early voting is well underway, and the Senate contest is all but set for the fall, and the stakes for it are high. For the Democrats to win the Senate, they almost certainly have to flip the

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1: Thanks for being here this evening. I'm Justin Martin. The leisure and hospitality sector saw decent growth last month, adding 70,000 jobs in May. With the summer travel season coming up and restaurants, hotels, and bars preparing for the World Cup, we're taking a closer look at how the hospitality industry is gearing up. That's at 6:30 on 90.1 KERA News.
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1: Rain and storms are going to become a lot more widespread as the night goes on, so definitely keep the umbrella handy while we drop to a low around 71 later this evening. Those high rain chances stick with us tomorrow, keeping things pretty soggy, along with a high near 86. A federal judge has struck down a Trump administration policy that made it harder for immigrants from 39 countries to obtain asylum, work permits, and green cards. And a Collin County man is facing federal charges for allegedly threatening President Trump. Prosecutors say 56-year-old Ronnie Chip Austin Jr. of Allen was arrested yesterday. Stay with KERA News as we learn more. You can also listen on the KERA app.

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1: For KERA News, I'm William Padmore. A vote on the next steps for Dallas City Hall has been set for Wednesday. The vote will happen in a special called meeting. It was scheduled less than a week after the City Council heard updated repair costs and plans for a possible phased approach. The voting agenda, posted by the City's Secretary's Office, lists four items. 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Also on our website, when this year's Pride Parade marches down Main Street in Dallas, it'll mark an important milestone in the LGBTQ rights movement in North Texas. To understand the significance of this year's Sunset Parade on Main, you have to go back to 1972. We have the full story on keranews.org.
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5: In Los Angeles, I'm Kai Rizdal. It is Friday today. This one is the 5th of June. Good as always to have you along, everybody. 172,000 new jobs. 172,000 new jobs. Clearly, everything's fine, right? Right? That, obviously, is where we're going to start. Heather Long is the chief economist at Navy Federal Credit Union. Kate Davidson is at Bloomberg. Hey, you two.
6: Hi, Kai.
7: Hi.
5: Heather Long, I do believe I owe you an apology. Well, I will make it unreservedly here on live radio. Last time we had you on, I was skeptical about you saying the hiring recession is over, and I guess I was wrong, right?
6: Hey, apology accepted. I'll take it. and I'll just reiterate the same thing. The hiring recession is over, and that's good news. I know Wall Street didn't like it today, but I think if you live in the real economy, which is what you like to talk about, this is good news. In the past 3 months, we've averaged 188,000 jobs added a month. This is no longer just a healthcare job story. We see a big surge in hospitality jobs and restaurants, mm-hmm. maybe all that World Cup hiring. I don't know. But, you know, local government, retail, transport and warehouse, construction, even a little manufacturing and professional services jobs. Another good sign I saw was the black unemployment rate falling to the mm-hmm. lowest level in a year. That's really good news. Yep. You know, the one thing we got to admit that's the Achilles heel is that wage growth, man. Wage growth is the slowest in 5 years, falling to 3.4%, obviously getting wiped out right now by inflation. You know, that's the Achilles heel for the economy.
5: Kate Davidson, could you explain, please, why what is objectively, for those of us in the real economy, good news? Wall Street was like, no, man, this is terrible.
7: Yeah, so Wall Street immediately saw that what this probably means is that Fed officials who might have been worried that the labor market was weak and that the labor market needed support from lower interest rates, they don't really have a reason to be worried about that anymore. If there was any possibility that the Fed might at some point later this year consider cutting rates again, as they had been late last year, the case for that seems to have pretty much evaporated. And what's more, we are now seeing rising inflation from the war in Iran. So markets see this, and I totally agree with Heather. Like, this is good news. Companies are hiring, but investors who had hoped that they might get some more support from lower interest rates were disappointed that this now means, the Fed could be looking at rate hikes if the inflation picture doesn't turn around.
5: Heather Long, I know you hate my favorite game, What is Kevin Warsh Thinking in Five Words or Less, so I'm not going to do that to you. But certainly the new Fed chair, because some of his colleagues now, Beth Hammack today out of Cleveland, were saying, you know what, the next move might have to be a rate increase. And that is an interesting position now for the new guy to be in.
6: Yeah. Honestly, Kevin Warsh, it would maybe be a victory for him if rates stay the same all year, right, but it doesn't look like that's going to happen. I think he's got a real credibility problem. He has to come out strong at this first meeting in June and come up with his line. Remember how Fed Chair Powell would always say, I will do whatever it takes to get after inflation. Yep. Kevin Warsh has got to figure out his version of that ASAP, or the bond market's going to eat him alive.
5: Kate, let me ask you this. The other thing that Powell used to say all the time is it's data dependent. We want more data. We're going to go wherever the data leads us. What do you think members of the FOMC are going to be looking for now, data wise?
7: Sure. So I think that if we stick with today's jobs report, I think one of the things that they're looking at is the unemployment rate, right? So Beth Hammack said she still sees the labor market as roughly in balance, which might sound kind of crazy given all the jobs that we're adding, which we just talked about. But really, I think what they mean is that the labor market is probably not contributing to higher inflation right now. So they'd want to keep an eye on that unemployment rate. If it starts to go down in subsequent reports, that would add to their worries about inflation, right? But on inflation, and they'll get fresh consumer price data next week. They will be looking to see whether the price pressures that are stemming from energy are spreading into other categories. Is this something that's becoming more entrenched and more persistent? That would be really worrisome, and they would feel more compelled to maybe act sooner to step in and head that off with higher rates. Yeah.
5: Heather, can I ask you about revisions? They were up sharply for the last couple of months. What do you take that to mean?
6: I take it as another good sign. I mean, generally, people always get

0: However, we have not been paying a lot of attention to what's been happening within that yes, I am insured category over the past couple of decades.
1: Which is that a growing number of people, about 25%, are underinsured.
0: That means you have insurance, but the cost barrier is still too high for you to be able to actually use your insurance as intended.
1: This year, the average deductible for an ACA plan is nearly $4,000 a person, $1,000 more than it was last year, according to health policy nonprofit KFF. That's the amount you have to pay out of pocket before your insurance starts covering anything beyond preventive care. Sarah Collins at the Commonwealth Fund says the average ACA deductible is so much higher this year because when Congress let the enhanced subsidies expire, about 25% of people switched to plans with lower monthly premiums.
2: So it means that people are trying to save money up front by lowering their premium costs and enrolling in plans that'll have much higher deductibles.
1: And then feeling like they can't afford to actually use their insurance.
3: We really need to have a hard conversation about the role of deductibles and health benefits.
1: Deductibles were originally intended to discourage people from getting lots of expensive, unnecessary tests and procedures and incentivize them to shop around.
2: But what we've found over time is that they've not only failed to encourage shopping, but they've acted as an affordability barrier to all care.
1: Deductibles have been rising for the same reason premiums have. Healthcare is getting more expensive, and insurers want us to share the cost. But that is feeling increasingly untenable for people like Jake Cauldron in Indianapolis.
4: I don't know how people can afford this.
1: After his back surgery this spring, he's now on a plan with the hospital to pay $216 a month for the next 4 years. That's how long it'll take to meet his $11,000 deductible.
4: I thought I was doing pretty well for myself, and now I'm in such a money crunch. I'm utilizing credit just for normal expenses, and I just don't see a bright future where I'm able to afford the lifestyle I was living and continue to make these payments.
1: Especially if his insurance premium and deductible go up again next year, which he's expecting they will. I'm Samantha Fields for Marketplace.

0: Coming up.
1: Took myself up to Piru Creek and found my first flakes of gold there.
0: Old-time gold mining in the modern age. But first, sure, why not? Let's do the numbers. As I said, the Wawa's, it is. Dow Industrial's down 695 points, 1 4/10%, finished at 50,866. The NASDAQ nosedived 1,121 points, 4.2%, 25,709. Ouch. The S&P 500, 200 points. The downside, 2 6/10%, 73.83. For the 5 days gone by, the Dow sank 3/10%. NASDAQ off 4.7%. The S&P 500 down 2 6/10%. So part of that was rates worries, as Kate was telling us. Part of it was AI. Chip stocks in particular took a beating today. Micron Technologies down 13.2%. Intel down 11 3/10%. Even NVIDIA down 6 2/10% on the day. Talked about hospitality hiring a little bit. More of that coming up from Elizabeth Trowall in about, I don't know, a minute and a half, 2 minutes. Marriott, headquartered in Bethesda, Maryland, by the by, increased 1 9/10%. Darden Restaurants, Olive Garden, and Longhorn Steakhouse, right? Headquartered in Orlando, Florida, should you be curious, up 2 4/10% today. Bonds down, yield on the 10-year T-note, 4.54%. 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
0: This is Marketplace. I'm Kai Rizdahl. 172,000 new jobs in May, as we set up at the top of the program. Of that, 70,000 of them were in leisure and hospitality, as Heather pointed out. And it stands to reason, I think. Summer travel season's basically here. The World Cup starts next week. Restaurants and hotels and bars are going to be busy. Marketplace's Elizabeth Trowall looked into hospitality hiring.
6: Anxious consumers may be opting out of certain splurges this summer, but Chad Moutre with the National Restaurants Association says even so.
7: They love going out to eat, and we've seen that prioritization. I think that really speaks to why restaurants have done so well when it has come to hiring, even in the midst of all of this economic uncertainty.
6: He says some of the May jobs bump could be from the upcoming travel season and the World Cup, which is coming to cities like Houston, where Abby Byron Botello runs Truth Barbecue.
8: We are big partners in NRG Stadium, so we've been staffing up for FIFA, so we've had to hire. It takes us, 12 to 16 people to run a FIFA game effectively.
6: But not all are staffing up.
9: I don't have any idea what's going to happen.
6: Tracy Vaught with H-Town Restaurant Group has restaurants across Houston.
9: We talk about it almost daily, and it's just confusing. It's very hard to predict what's going to happen because some folks are saying that the hotels aren't fully booked.
6: She says sales could roar at certain times.
9: And crickets other times.
6: Right now, she's not staffing up. Same goes for Dina Sampson, who runs Italian eatery Rosso Blu in downtown Los Angeles, even though she's partnering with FIFA to do a pizza party event.
10: Hopefully, all the people coming to town will make us busier. But I'm definitely not hiring. I know, a lot of my friends are not hiring.
6: She says the event is coming after a slower year for restaurants there.
10: Downtown took a big hit last year with everything that was going on with ICE and the riots downtown.
6: Even if they're not staffing up, she says restaurant owners like her are hopeful the World Cup will provide a much needed boost. I'm Elizabeth Trovall.

0: I went out to Santa Monica last week to visit a small business. No signs on the gold place. That honestly felt a little bit like stepping back in time.
1: Hi, I'm Kai.
2: Hi,
1: nice
2: Rebecca.
1: To see you. How are you,
2: Pleasure
1: Rebecca?
2: To meet
1: Good
2: you.
1: To see you. Ooh, it smells old-timey in here. And that's not an insult, by the way. I'm sorry.
3: We are old-timey in here.
0: Rebecca Bracken introduced us to her father, Todd, owner and master jeweler of Bracken Jewelers. He had on a tweed vest, gold frame glasses. He was standing behind a glass case with jewelry and a bunch of other shiny stuff sitting on green velvet. He learned the jewelry trade, he said, from his father back in Decatur, Illinois.
3: I decided that maybe I did want to go in the jewelry business after years of thinking I did not want to do that.
1: As all kids do when they work in the
3: dad
1: shop,
3: right? Kind of a typical family business.
0: He came out here eventually, California, to work at the Gemological Institute of America.
3: Making certificates and grading diamonds. And within a few years after that, I decided to open my own store in Santa Monica.
1: We're here not so much for the diamonds and the jewels. We're here for the gold, which is probably not a phrase I ought to say in a jewelry store. Sorry. That just occurred to me.
0: Gold can, of course, be turned into jewelry, like the rings at Todd Bracken's studio. But it's also one of the original safe haven assets in times of economic uncertainty, like, say, now. Regular people buy it. Sophisticated investors buy it. Companies, even countries. Just this week, the European Central Bank said there's more gold in foreign reserves around the world than there are U.S. Treasury bonds. That's part of what makes Todd Bracken's raw materials more expensive. Turns out, though, he's not just a user of gold. He is also a miner of it.
1: That's a lot of gold. Did you pull all this out of the dirt?
4: This, yes.
1: Oh, my God, it's really heavy. He says like a moron. Of course it's heavy. What came first, the gold mine or the jewelry store?
3: The jewelry store came first.
1: You decided you need some raw materials? Is that what happened?
3: No, not exactly.
0: To make a very long story short, Todd read an article about somebody panning for gold up in the Angeles National Forest.
3: That date was around 1979 when there were major things happening in the world economy, and because of that, gold price was skyrocketing. So all jewelers' attention was on gold.
0: 1979, the era of double-digit inflation and 18% interest rates, which, as it happens, pushed the price of gold up as well.
3: And so my first weekend free, I went down to the Busy Bee Hardware on Santa Monica Boulevard in Santa Monica and bought a gold pan and took myself up to Piru Creek and found my first flakes of gold there on my very first try.
1: And you were hooked.
3: And I was hooked.
0: After years of panning and prospecting as a hobbyist, Todd went and bought an old gold mine, and he got it up and running again, too.
1: When you use gold that you've gotten out of your own mine, do you get like a price break? Do you have to pay for the gold you get out of your own mine?
3: It's very expensive to
1: get gold
3: out of the ground.
1: You own the mine.
3: It's not just,
1: why do you have to pay?
3: It's not just laying around on the surface that anybody can walk around and pick up. You have to go through a huge amount of labor. You almost call it dirt farming. You're digging up dirt. You're passing it through machinery or devices. And in our case, we use only gravity and water.
1: Right. There must come times when it's not economically feasible for you to pull gold out of the ground, right?
3: I mean,
1: gold, I don't know what it is today. You probably checked this morning, first thing you got up. What's the price of gold today?
3: It's around $4,450 this morning.
1: Give or take.
3: Down $1,000 from a few months ago.
1: Yeah. You have gold as your capital stock for this business, right? Do you buy gold, like, for you?
3: I do. My savings is mostly in gold. Saving in gold will afford you the chance to outrun inflation.
1: One hopes.
3: Well, let's look at history. This is 5,000 years of history.
1: Okay.
3: And if you go back 100, 200 years, 1 ounce of gold would buy you a very fine suit of clothes. Today, about the same. I mean, a very fine
1: that's
3: suit.
1: That's a pretty nice suit for, you know.
3: Give inflation a little bit of time.
0: Over the past couple of years, the high price of gold has drawn a whole new generation of prospectors into the mix. There are even gold influencers now on social media. We've talked about that on this show. It's part of how Todd's daughter, Rebecca, the third generation of Brackens in the jewelry trade.
1: You work for your dad, right?
2: I do, for the last 3 years.
0: Has been trying to get attention for this old school business, posting about it on TikTok and Instagram.
1: Do you ever go gold panning with your dad?
2: I have,
1: Is that for you like it is for him, or is it just a thing you do?
2: You know, I haven't had the opportunity yet to get in the river with kind of the whole scuba equipment set up, but definitely have memories of being out there with the gold pan and him and with my grandpa as well.
1: Hey, Todd, after you finish putting all that gold back in the safe, what would your dad make of the next generation working on this stuff?
3: Oh, he would be absolutely thrilled and giddy with happiness.
1: Todd, thanks a lot.
3: You're welcome.
1: Rebecca, thank you.
2: Thank you.

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5: From WHYY in Philadelphia, this is Fresh Air. I'm David Bianculli.
6: Welcome, bienvenue. Welcome.
5: The Tony Awards are this Sunday, and we're celebrating two beloved Tony winners from our archive. Alan Cumming won a Tony for his performance in Cabaret. Cumming played the MC in three different productions in a very memorable costume. Topless, in suspenders.
7: And it's almost like a cantilever system to hike up my manhood.
5: And we'll listen back to Terry's 1980 interview with Angela Lansbury. One of her six Tonys was for her role as Mrs. Lovett, the pie shop owner turned murder accomplice in Stephen Sondheim's Broadway musical, Sweeney Todd.
8: She can slit your throat and you will love her as she's doing it because she does it with such a total childlike joy and amorality.
5: And Justin Chang reviews the horror films Backrooms and Obsession. First the news.
9: Live from NPR News in Washington, I'm Ryland Barton. Democrat Javier Becerra has advanced to the general election for California governor. That's according to a race call from the Associated Press. Becerra has more than 35 years in public office, including as state attorney general and U.S. health secretary. He was once an afterthought in the race, but surged in the final months. Congressman Eric Swalwell dropped out of the race and resigned. In the general election, Becerra will face the second highest vote getter in the race. Former Fox News commentator Steve Hilton is currently in the second position. After infighting and delays, the Senate passed a bill to fund ICE and Border Patrol until the end of President Trump's term. This could have been easy for Republicans, but it turned into a protracted fight after some Senate Republicans balked at Trump's fund for his allies who say they have been persecuted by what he calls a weaponized government. NPR's Sam Greenglass explains.
10: There's always been this small camp of Republicans willing to criticize the president. What I think this blow-up did is reveal maybe more widespread frustrations below the surface. And it also tested how far those frustrated members are actually willing to go to push back. These tensions were already simmering as Trump started endorsing primary opponents to incumbent members of his own party this spring. But the thought of taxpayers possibly compensating January 6 rioters may have been a breaking point.